0: grabs from the crane, wraps him down around the pumpkin.
1: Pumpkin appears to be strapped in there, securing the rope.
0: Ties it all together with a rope.
2: This is okay. Nerve-wracking.
0: And then...
3: you could hear a pin drop in here.
0: The crane begins...
1: the straps are tightening.
0: ...to lift the pumpkin.
1: Here we go. It's up off the pallet. It's off the pallet.
0: Up into the air, so it's dangling like 2 feet off the ground. And then...
1: Jody, careful, Joe.
4: On your side, Jody.
5: Yep.
0: A volunteer named Jody gets on her back, climbs underneath this pumpkin. So it's just dangling above her, and she inspects the pumpkin for like any holes, any tampering.
5: All right.
0: She gives a thumbs up.
6: Jody is a wild woman.
0: And then...
1: okay, all right. They're transporting it over to the scale.
0: The crane begins to lower the pumpkin onto this huge metal scale.
1: Okay, all right. They're taking the straps off and the rope. All of it's coming off.
7: Wow.
1: Okay.
7: That's a fully on the scale.
0: Dale steps back from his pumpkin.
1: It's on the scale. It's being weighed. Okay.
0: And then...
3: the moment of truth.
1: All right, here we are.
3: Oh, my God. 2,000 pounds.
1: Oh, my God. Oh, my God.
0: First place, grand prize winning 2,035 pound pumpkin.
8: Oh, my God. Oh, my God.
0: To put that into perspective.
8: Yeah?
0: That is about 8 to 10 panda bears.
8: Okay.
0: Just to give you a sense of the weight.
8: All right.
0: A lot of pandas. Anyway.
1: High fives all around for Dale. Dale's psyched.
0: Dale's got his arms in the air. He's running around his pumpkin.
1: Dale, how are you feeling?
9: Well, I'm ecstatic. That's about 150 pounds more than I thought I was going to get.
0: And then pretty quickly...
1: We're moving it. I'm out of here.
0: The local news crew surrounded Dale. He gets a ribbon, $1,000. And then that's pretty much it.
8: Okay.
0: Yeah, it's kind of everything.
8: Huh. And was this a record-setting pumpkin then?
0: No. Actually, it didn't even beat Dale's previous pumpkin record in the state. So it was a good pumpkin, first place pumpkin.
8: But then, like, what happens to the pumpkin afterwards?
0: Well, Dale typically takes his home. He says his grandkids like to play on it. And, or if you don't do that, you can donate it to the Alaska Zoo or the Wildlife Conservation Center, where they will feed it to bears.
8: Bears?
0: Yeah, grizzly bears.
8: That feels like an Alaska punchline joke that you would make up. Right? No, it can't feed bears.
0: It is bears.
8: Because it's not fit for human consumption?
0: I don't think they taste very good the bigger they get. They're not being grown for flavor.
8: It's just so hard to imagine the point of this.
0: What do you mean? What are we doing?
8: What are we doing here?
0: Well, I mean, for the growers, I think it's just like, it's like pushing the limits. Like, just you're trying to grow something really...
8: stronger, faster, bigger, better, da-da-da-da-da.
0: Yeah, exactly. But I think for us to be there, like... if you average it out, Dale's pumpkin grew 20 pounds a day. And to just come and look upon that.
5: I think it's cray-cray.
0: To see something that's just so incomprehensibly big.
5: I think it's crazy how big it is.
0: It just stirs up...
10: yeah, look how big that thing is.
0: ...this real sense...
10: it's gorgeous. I think it's beautiful.
1: Really?
0: ...of awe.
10: I do. Because it's so big. I mean, where else do you see something like that?
0: Because seeing something like that just sort of makes you think about the fact that everything... has this blueprint for growth, for how it's supposed to grow, for what it's supposed to grow into, and yet here you are confronted by something that seemingly doesn't fit that blueprint at all. And that is what we're doing there, Latif. Coming together to feel a little bit of joy, a little bit of terror, brought on by an enormous pumpkin.
8: Okay. All right. Sure.
11: All right, this is Radiolab. I'm Lulu Miller.
8: I'm Latif Nasser.
11: And today we are looking at...
8: growth, which is actually an episode we started working on when you were off growing a person.
11: Yeah, actually my belly was just like that pumpkin. It was like bigger and bigger until I could touch my toes or tie my shoes. And then the baby came out and she has already doubled in just a few months. She's already doubled in size.
8: But we have more. This is not an hour about pumpkins, as much as I know you would have wanted that. We have three different stories about growth. Growth that happens in places you'd never expect. Growth that follows a pattern that seems woven into the universe itself. And even a growth that has taken over the whole planet. And, for better or worse, the surprising thing that might stop it.
11: All right. Let's do this thing.
8: Yeah. First up, we have a story from Becca Bressler.
12: Hello.
8: Hey.
12: Okay, so I'm going to take you from pumpkins to carrots.
8: Okay. Huge leap. Orange vegetable to orange vegetable.
2: Stick with me. This story starts in a kitchen.
8: Okay. Uh-huh.
4: So this was a few years ago, November 30th, 2021.
2: With this woman named Raimondo.
4: All of my housemates were away for the evening and I was making dinner. I have vegetables out. There's broccoli. There's carrots.
2: Music is playing.
4: Vibes are good.
2: Pretty normal evening.
4: And as I'm chopping, chop, all of a sudden,
2: she looks down and was like,
4: I just cut off my fingertip.
2: The end of her left middle finger from halfway down the nail was just gone.
4: The wound was just white for a moment. And then I saw just like the river of blood like rise.
2: So she grabs paper towel, presses it up against her finger that's gushing blood.
12: Oh.
2: And she immediately calls her friend Amy.
4: My best friend Amy.
2: Used to be a trauma nurse.
8: Person to call. Right person to call.
4: So Amy picks up.
2: They tell Ray to bandage it.
4: Keep pressure on it. Go on the couch. Elevate it. And just like dissociate for a while.
8: Wait, but she didn't go to the ER or something?
2: So actually that was the question that consumed her.
4: I'm like, how much is having a fingertip worth to me? Like, can I put a dollar amount on it?
2: Her deductible was super high.
4: If the emergency room bill were going to be $5,000, nah, I'm good. Like, I can live life without a fingertip. If it's $1,000, I'm like tempted, but like, geez.
2: Yeah.
4: I do really like having like all my fingertips. Like,
2: But eventually she decides it's not worth it.
4: No. And at that point, I was like, I'm done. I have a short middle finger now.
2: This is just my life.
4: Yeah.
2: But over the next few days, as Ray gets into a routine of changing out the bloody bandage, she starts to notice a couple things happening.
4: Uh-huh.
2: One.
4: What I noticed was my fingernail continued to grow outward in the same shape that it grew before.
2: And two,
4: the finger started to fill in underneath the fingernail that was growing outward.
2: And after a few weeks,
4: I was like, wait a minute, like, is my fingertip growing back? And slowly but surely, it was just sort of like, whoop. My finger was back.
8: What? Like her whole fingertip grew back?
2: Yeah.
8: Like you couldn't even tell if anything happened to it?
2: No.
4: Now it's like, I would say 99.5% back to normal.
8: Man, this feels so, like, I mean, I've heard of human, like you can regrow skin. I get that. I feel like I vaguely heard of someone regrowing part of a liver back maybe.
2: Yeah.
8: Yeah. But like this is different. This is like there's a bone in there. There's like there's so much going on.
2: Yeah, it does feel more complicated.
8: There's layers. It's a flesh lasagna that you're growing back.
2: Actually, totally. I had never heard of this before. And obviously this was very surprising to Ray.
4: Oh, totally.
2: And so actually she emailed us to tell us about this.
8: To be like, what? I mean, how, like, am I a mutant with superpowers?
2: Kind of, yeah. She wanted us to find out, how did this happen?
8: Right.
2: So Ray and I together called up.
13: It's nice to meet you, Ray.
4: Oh, it's so nice to meet you too.
2: This guy.
13: Can I see your finger?
4: Oh, yeah.
13: Before you go.
2: So this is Ken Munioka. Oh, he actually studies fingertip regeneration.
13: Currently at Texas A&M University.
2: And Ken wasn't that surprised to hear about Ray's fingertip.
13: I felt bad for you, but I suspected it all came back.
2: He says that people have been writing about this for nearly 100 years.
13: Yeah, that story begins back in the 1930s. A physician in Canada had a severely infected finger, and he basically removed the bone out of his finger.
2: Just the tip of it.
13: And he x-rayed it. And he sort of followed it with time, and he found out that his whole finger regenerated.
2: Wow. Ken also told us that back in the 70s, doctors in the UK saw a bunch of kids with chopped off fingertips.
13: There was a reasonable number of them coming into the clinic.
2: No idea what was going on over there, but
13: they documented hundreds of children regenerating their fingertips.
2: So Ken studies this stuff at a microscopic level.
13: In fact, I spend most of my time working with mice.
2: Unfortunately, fortunately, there aren't a lot of controlled studies around chopping off human fingertips and seeing how they grow back. But thanks to our good friends, the mice,
13: we're able to follow the regeneration process using this machine called a micro CT.
2: What's that?
13: So it's like a CT scanner, but it's like for tiny little things.
2: And Ken says that when you cut off your fingertip, a few things happen.
13: You know, the initial response to a trauma like that is an inflammatory response that cleans up the wound.
2: Pretty standard stuff.
13: But then sometime after that,
2: something very unusual happens.
12: Stem cells that are in the nail bed that are normally required for having your nails grow continuously throughout your life,
2: they sort of kick off this rebuilding process,
12: forming this sort of organizing response to make the other parts of the tissue in that lost fingertip.
2: So this is Chris Arnold. He's a professor at West Virginia University
12: in the biology department.
2: And he says that these stem cells under the nail call up a bunch of other stem cells in the body.
13: You know, cells that can make bone,
12: skin tissue,
13: nerves,
12: muscle tissue.
2: And so these different types of cells basically start regrowing what was lost. And eventually you have a whole brand new fingertip.
8: Huh. Like we plumped back out to what it was.
2: Yeah. How does it know when to stop, right? Like if your fingertip grows back, it doesn't become bigger than it was before.
13: There are signals to stop regeneration, but we don't know exactly where it's happening, when it's happening.
2: Got it.
8: Weird. Also, can I just say, what a weird use of stem cells. It's like you have these miracle cells in your body that can do whatever, regrow whatever. And then it's like, okay, you know what we need you for? Just keep regrowing nails that we're going to have to cut anyway. Seems like so futile, right?
2: So that's exactly what I said to Chris.
12: Yeah. So it doesn't make a lot of sense for us, right? As like, why is it our nails like just keep growing and growing? But if you think a little earlier for earlier mammalian ancestors, maybe that's where you actually get more of the answer of why this is happening. Because, I mean, from our earlier sort of kind of rodent-like ancestors, known for their ability to dig, burrow into new environments where you're getting this constant damage. And so that may came along with it, this ability to constantly regrow from that damaged kind of part.
2: Wow. It's kind of crazy to just like look down at them and be like, I have these because of rodents.
12: Exactly.
11: I'm never going to look at my fingernails the same. It's like the former us hunched over trying to dig away.
2: Yeah. But when Chris started telling me about other animals,
12: there's animals that regenerate even better than that.
2: I realized that we're not that impressive at all.
12: Yeah, so if I could regenerate like a salamander, if I cut off my hand, a new hand would grow back in its place.
2: And as he told me about more and more of these creatures, it just kept getting weirder.
12: Like our friend the planaria.
2: Mm-hmm. So there's this tiny little flatworm called a planaria.
12: If you cut it into small pieces,
2: even hundreds of them,
12: those pieces can regenerate the entire animal over again.
2: Wow.
12: So the whole body can grow from any part.
8: Hmm.
2: Some starfish can also do this.
12: Mm-hmm.
2: You can cut off one of their arms and that can become a whole new starfish.
12: There was a famous story where scuba divers were trying to get rid of a starfish population in their area by going down and cutting them into little pieces, only to find to their dismay that the next day there were, well, the next few weeks, there were even more starfish than they started with.
2: Okay, now this is my favorite thing. So you know the classic one, lizards, right?
8: Right.
2: How they can break off their tails and grow them back.
8: Yeah.
2: What's amazing though is that they have this tearaway site on their tail.
12: Kind of like, I think of like the perforated part of like a ketchup packet or something.
8: It's like they're a coupon. Here.
2: Exactly. But they're not the only animal that has one of these.
12: The sea slug.
2: Oh.
12: But it's not the tail they're losing. They actually lose all of their body from the neck down.
2: It turns out that when they're sick, they can just shed their entire body.
12: And at the end, it's just a head that's swimming around that will then go on to regenerate all the rest.
2: Oh my God.
8: Wow.
11: It is wild that you can just dispense of a body and be a head and then grow a new body. I mean, when it goes to that level, it does feel like a superpower.
2: No, totally. And I know these things feel like superpowers to us.
12: Yeah. We generally think of animals more like a planaria something that could regenerate its whole body is just something sort of weird and alien.
2: But Chris told me that this thing that seems just like a strange little quirk of nature is really not that strange at all.
12: When we look at the tree of life, the ability of an organism to regenerate itself from a small piece, whole body regeneration, the most extreme form of regeneration, that is actually very widely distributed throughout the tree of life.
2: Wow.
12: And it's only been lost in a couple of branches. Ours is one of them. And so it's not really weird that an animal can regenerate its whole body. It actually might be more weird that we can't.
2: Hmm.
8: Why can't we do this, though? Like, why are we the ones left out?
2: Yeah, I mean, scientists think that it's because we're complex, right? Like, they typically see these regenerative properties in simpler organisms.
12: The more complex, the more many parts there are to a structure, the more interdependent those parts are. It makes sense that if you lose a part of that, it's really hard to recreate it.
11: It's like a devil's bargain thing. Like, this right. is the price you pay for complexity.
2: Yeah, it's the price we pay for, like, having our big old brains. And
8: it's like,
2: you know,
8: it costs way more to fix a fancy car, you know what I mean, than an off-the-shelf thing. Yeah, yeah. Totally.
11: You know, I am curious, what does Ray think about all this? You know, how does this reporting change her? Because she wrote to you feeling like she had a superpower. And now you've yeah. told her that not only doesn't she, we pale in comparison to what most animals can do, that we are the yeah. outliers. We're the odd men out of being unempowered. Did it change her sense of specialness?
14: I mean, I don't think I feel less special. I think I feel way more connected to the tree of life.
2: Hmm.
14: Like, oh, I got to experience this thing that, like, all the other, like, or, like, so many of the other, maybe the majority of the other, like, branches of the tree get to experience. And, like, how cool that, you know, it was just a fingertip, but, like, I'm out there with all those other guys.
2: Yeah. Yeah, you're in good company.
14: Yeah, you know, before this story, I would not have associated my fingertips with sea slugs in the slightest. But I hope that going forward, that is what I continue to think of when I look at my... I don't even know what sea slugs look like. I'm going to have to go home, look at a picture of them, and then just, like, hold my fingertip up next to it and be like, that's me.
2: Yeah.
8: Producer Becca Bressler. We're going to take a quick break, and if you don't know what a sea slug looks like, or even you think you do, just look it up during the break, because it's like a Martian fashion show down there. We'll be right back with two more stories of growth.
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8: Hey, I'm Latif Nasser.
11: I'm Lulu Miller.
8: This is Radiolab. Today's episode is about growth.
11: Pumpkins that can grow 20 pounds a day.
8: Fingertips that miraculously grow back after they've been chopped off.
11: Slugs that can chop off their own body and then grow the whole thing back.
12: Yeah, so they're obviously all different kinds of growth, but it seems like they must be like tied together by some underlying rules of nature.
11: Oh, hello, Pat.
12: Hi, I am here. I've invaded your host intro.
8: Okay, great. This is Pat Walters. He's our managing editor.
12: Yeah, and whenever we get curious about the rules governing nature and the universe, we tend to call this one particular guy.
20: Hey, old man.
12: Hey, how are you?
20: This is actually very comfortable here. Let's talk all day.
12: His name is Steve Strogatz.
20: I'm a mathematician and math professor at Cornell University.
12: Also has a great podcast called The Joy of Why. And I asked him, what are the different ways things can grow?
20: Okay, here we go. There's linear growth.
12: A simple kind of growth, basically adding.
20: Like 1, 2, 3, 4.
12: This, if you're like me, is how that stack of magazines grows on your desk each month.
20: And then there's exponential growth that feeds on itself.
12: The kind of growth that multiplies.
20: Like 1, 2, 4, 8.
12: Picture each magazine on the stack giving birth to another issue of the magazine each month.
11: No.
20: The more of something there is, the faster it grows.
12: This, of course, is how diseases spread and pandemics happen.
20: Now, there are kinds of growth that are faster than exponential.
12: What's that?
20: There's something called blow up.
12: What's blow up?
20: Which sounds like what it is.
12: Something goes from nothing,
20: boom,
12: to infinity
20: in a finite amount of time.
12: But Steve says this doesn't actually happen in the real world.
20: Because we don't believe there are infinite anythings in our existence.
8: Oh, thank God.
12: And then there are these other kinds of growth that are a little more, I don't know, peculiar. And Steve told me about this one that completely took me by surprise and showed me how these patterns, these invisible blueprints of growth, can sometimes stretch out and connect parts of the world that I didn't think had anything to do with each other.
20: So you've heard the name Fibonacci. There's the famous Fibonacci sequence, which is where I take a number like 1 and 2, and then I add them to make 3. And then I always take the 2 most recent numbers and add them to make the next number. So 2 mm-hmm. plus 3 is 5. 5 plus 3 is 8. Where am I? 8 plus 5 is 13. These are all Fibonacci mm-hmm. numbers, and you can keep going like that, and you can see they're getting big.
12: So the sequence goes 1, 2, 3, 5, 8, and each number in the sequence is the sum of the 2 that came before it.
11: So it keeps getting bigger in this strange and yet oddly, like, predictable way.
12: Yeah.
11: Okay.
12: And I think when I started talking to Steve about it, I had the vague sense that, like, what was interesting about it is that it sort of shows up in nature,
11: okay,
12: like maybe in plants.
11: Yeah.
12: But according to Steve,
20: the Fibonacci sequence was originally posed as a problem about rabbits growing, where there was some made-up population biology rule about how many rabbits give birth to how many other rabbits that led to the Fibonacci sequence. That's from 1200 AD. And it's not
12: they,
20: even...
12: They observed something in rabbits? Or
20: no,
12: they...
20: it's a made-up, it's a textbook problem, it's fake. Rabbits don't really grow according to the Fibonacci sequence.
12: Wait a minute. So they came up with the where did the sequence come from?
20: Well, it's got a good backstory.
12: What's that story?
20: So Fibonacci, whose real name was Leonardo, but of Pisa, not of Vinci.
12: Weirdly, Steve says a historian sort of randomly stuck him with the name Fibonacci in the 1800s, but all this happened about 600 years before that, when he was still just Leonardo of Pisa.
20: So Leonardo of Pisa,
12: a.k.a. Fibonacci,
20: is an Italian mathematician whose dad was working in North Africa It's a really interesting, vibrant place. He's getting to meet people from Egypt and all over the Middle East, as well as Sicily. And there's a lot of trading going on. It's 1200, a very vibrant time in the Middle Ages. And this Leonardo learns about a fantastic new kind of math that has come from a different part of the world, from the traders coming from the Middle East, from Arabic world, including who have themselves learned math developed in India. And so when we talk about Hindu-Arabic numerals, the ones that we all use today to write with, 0, 1, 2, 3, up to 9, those digits are from India by way through Baghdad and finally into Europe through, dun-dun-dun, Leonardo of Pisa. Fibonacci brought Hindu-Arabic numerals to Europe.
12: Hmm.
20: So it's a really ironic thing that Fibonacci gave us the numbers that we all use today, and nobody really remembers that that's what he did. He wrote this book called Liber Abaci, basically the book of counting, the book of reckoning, how to work with numbers in a really practical way that merchants of the type that he was encountering in all these trading spots in the Middle East, everybody had to work with money, and Roman numerals were terrible. Mm-hmm. So everybody wanted a better way, and these Hindu-Arabic numerals were fantastic. You could do really good calculations in your head. So anyway, he introduced this fantastic system of Indian numerals to Europe around 1200, and he just has a little footnote in his book, not really a footnote, but the book is filled with practice problems about taxes, about interest, about all kinds of money problems, but he made up this problem about growth, that the rabbits take 1 month to mature, and then when they mature, they give birth to another set of rabbits, a pair of rabbits, and then that pair can mate. Blah, blah, blah. Anyway, he made up this story about rabbits where the Fibonacci sequence comes out.
6: Where did this, but the sequence, even though he applied it to a made up story about rabbits, but don't we see the Fibonacci sequence?
20: Yes.
6: Represented in nature?
20: Yeah. We totally do. Sure. Plants really do have it. I mean, there's a million places we could go. We could, if you look at a pine cone, if you start following the straightest line that you can, you can make a certain number of windy spirals. So if you count them up, the number will end up being a Fibonacci number of these spirals. And no matter how you do it, you'll always get a Fibonacci number.
6: So did he just wing it and throw it on some rabbits and then it turned out magically to be true? Or
20: yes,
6: did it come from India? Or,
20: well, okay, that's another good story. It's nice of you to keep asking me these kind of questions. Okay, so it turns out that Fibonacci was not the first to think of the Fibonacci sequence.
6: Oh.
20: It's a misnomer, and we're only gradually starting to appreciate how much of European math is really Indian math or Arabic math. I mean, a lot of it is European. I don't want to pretend it's not. But the Fibonacci sequence was known 400 years before Fibonacci, if not longer, in India, in a really surprising place. It's in connection with poetry.
6: With poetry?
20: Yeah. Can I try to explain it to you?
6: Yeah,
20: this will take a minute.
6: Okay. Yeah, do it.
20: We can try
6: it. Take us there.
20: Yeah. Okay. So going way back a few hundred years before the birth of Christ, there are scholars in ancient India who are really interested in, let's call it meter, you know, like rhythm, patterns of rhythm in poetry. The poems have certain rules to them because the rules make it easier to remember. And in a time before people had books, because remember, the printing press is in the future.
6: Oh, right.
20: Right.
6: Of course, yeah.
20: So like if you want to remember the Odyssey in ancient Greece or memorize the Quran, you're going to sing it.
6: So it's not just because it sounds nice or is pretty. It's because it's a tool for remembering.
20: It's the way human psychology works.
6: Right.
20: So these ancient scholars in India were trying to just think, what exactly are the possible patterns if we obey, if our poetry obeys a certain rule, which is that you can build it out of two types of syllables. You can have something that lasts one beat or something that lasts two beats.
6: Mm-hmm.
20: And so one question that people interested in the sort of the science of poetry were concerned with was, suppose I want to make a line that is, for example, four beats long. How many different ways can I make something that's four beats? Basically, I have two things I can play with. Something that's one beat long or two beats long. right? There's these two kinds of syllables. So I could do 1 plus 1 plus 1 plus 1. That adds up to 4. Or I could do a rhythm that was 2, 1, 1. That would also add up to 4. Or I could do 1, 2, 1. That would be 4. Or I could do 2, 2. Or I could do 1, 1, 2. I've said 5 possibilities.
6: Mm-hmm.
20: Now, what's interesting about that is that 5 is the 4th Fibonacci number.
6: Oh.
20: And in general, if I want to make something that's n beats long, there is the nth Fibonacci number ways of doing it.
6: Whoa, wait, okay, so... Oh.
20: And in general, if I want to make something that's n beats long, there is the nth Fibonacci number ways of...

0: What?
1: So, yeah.
0: So they noticed this phenomenon present in poetry, studying the possibilities in Sanskrit poetry. And then, like, when I Googled the Fibonacci sequence, and Wikipedia tells me it's, like, really all over nature, not just in pine cones, but pineapples and on sunflower seeds. Apparently, lots of flowers have a Fibonacci number of petals.
1: Yes.
0: I'm just now trying to, like, wrap my head around, like, is that because there's something in the universe that, like, made its way into the Sanskrit poetry by way of humans that also made its way into the trees and the pineapples? And, like, what's the... That's crazy. That's wild, because I think about poetry as being so separate from a pineapple or the leaves on a tree.
1: Yes. Well, okay.
0: It's not a question. That's just...
1: No, it's an expression of wonder, which is appropriate. Why are Fibonacci numbers in botany? Why are they in so many plant structures? Hmm. There are various theories out there. Some people will say that it has to do with, like, when a branch shoots out of a tree, it doesn't want to shoot out in a direction where it's covered over by another branch. It needs to get its own sunlight. Mm. So if the branches have to grow, I mean, natural selection, evolution will have disfavored the trees that don't follow this principle. That may have something to do with it. Hmm. I'm not giving you a clear explanation because I don't know.
0: This is helpful. And then, like maybe the same thing holds true for the poetry, where people are trying to create newness. You're trying to make, I don't know, create space in a sense.
1: Yes. You're trying to create novelty subject to constraints.
0: Right.
1: Right? Right. And you could say novelty subject to constraints is art.
0: Hmm.
1: Like growth in creativity subject to constraints. That's what art is, right?
0: Hmm. Yeah.
1: Anyway.
2: Huh. So what do you make of all that?
0: I guess, I don't know. It sort of makes me see the plants as a little bit more artistic than I did before. And the poetry as, like, a little bit more from nature.
3: Mm. That gives me goosebumps. That's really cool.
2: Yeah.
3: Well, thank you, Pat. That was beautiful. And we will be back in just a moment with one last growth story.
2: Of planetary scale and import.
3: And the little humans trying to control it. Stick with us.
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5: I'm Maria Hinojosa. This week on Latino USA, the World Cup may be over, but soccer stories continue. So we're going to talk about the chants, the history, their impact, the good and the bad chants.
6: If we have racism in society, we will hear racism in football chanting. 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
7: Latino USA coming up at 8 o'clock here on NPR News. Tomorrow, windy and rainy across the state.
3: Lulu.
2: Latif.
3: We are back.
8: Okay, so...
2: With one more story of growth from producers Annie McEwen.
9: I've just detangled my headphones.
3: And Simon Adler.
9: But go on! Go on!
8: All right, let us begin.
10: All right.
8: So I think, like most people, I thought for the longest time that human population was growing really fast.
11: We already have between 3 and 7 times more people than we can permanently support.
8: Maybe exponentially.
11: The growth rate is just incredible.
8: You know, people were popping kids out and blah, blah, blah.
11: We are destroying our fossil fuels. We are dispersing our mineral resources.
8: And that this was like a really big problem. We're freaked.
12: Yeah, a ball of flesh expanding at the speed of light, I think.
9: A ball of flesh expanding at the speed of light. Oh, God.

0: God.
1: This is Philip Cohen.
2: I'm a professor of sociology at the University of Maryland.
1: And I called him up to talk about this fear. It's one that I really took deep into my soul at some point in my life. And he told me that, like, yes, this was a real concern starting around the 1950s.
2: Population did start increasing exponentially. You know, 2 billion, 4 billion, 8 billion.
0: Population bomb kind of thing.
1: Yes. Yeah. But that by the time I had even started worrying about it.
2: By the 90s, really.
1: It was no longer a problem.
2: Right. You know, it's obviously a long, complicated story and it's different around the world. But with better healthcare, better contraception, and access to education, a lot of women started having fewer children.
1: Fewer kids meant slower growth. And as growth slowed, demographers predicted that population would just plateau.
2: Yes. The idea was that the average woman was going to have two children, and that world population would hit a peak around 10 billion, around 2060 or so, and after that, be stable.
1: And we would all live happily ever after. Oh, thank God.
2: Yeah, it's great.
0: Big ol' exhale for Annie McEwen on the population front.
1: That's right. But then, like 10 seconds after I learned about this plateau and felt great about it, I learned that that is not what's happening.
2: Well, it would be in Europe that panic first started.
1: Because instead of like watching things come to settle at a peaceful plateau, demographers noticed that, especially in Europe, but also in other parts of the world.
2: You know, South Korea, China, Japan.
1: That this drop in birth rates.
2: It accelerates.
1: The fall accelerates.
2: Exactly.
1: Oh. Birth rates in a bunch of places were now dipping too low. Okay, so I've got the latest fertility rate information here in front of me. So, like, ask me a country and I'll tell you.
3: Okay, okay. Oh, good. Okay, France.
1: Okay, so remember, for us to keep replacing ourselves, the number to hit is 2.1. France is 1.8.
3: Okay, au revoir.
0: Poland.
1: Poland is
0: 1.5. Ooh. Wow.
1: Yeah. Mexico? 1.8.
0: Cameroon.
1: 4.29. So they're above replacement.
0: Oh, they're high.
1: Yeah, they're high. They're high. But they're falling. Like in the 80s, I think it was 6.7.
0: Whoa.
3: What about Ghana?
1: 3.5. But they also fell from over 6.
3: Oh, wow.
0: Italy?
1: Italy's 1.3. Italy's low.
3: Whoa.
0: Italy's 1.3. Wow.
1: Yeah.
3: What are we? What's the U.S.?
1: 1.7. Yeah.
3: Wow. And where's it the lowest?
4: The lowest are like Korea and Japan, which I think Korea's at like 0.6.
0: No.
1: 0.6, 0.7. Yeah.
0: Wow. That's so low. Wait, and Earth as a whole is what right now?
1: Is 2.3. So we're just above total. Yeah. And Philip says that this downward trend is going to continue.
2: The world population is going to hit a peak around 10 billion, around 2060 or so. And after that, it will almost certainly start to taper downward.
1: So we are on the verge of beginning to shrink.
0: Really?
3: That makes me so happy. Yes!
1: In a couple hundred years, it's projected that the Earth's population will actually be about 6 billion.
3: Wow!
0: That far down. So less than now.
3: Oh my God, we were going a roller coaster and we're like, we're coming at that. We're like,
0: it's like the tucka tucka tucka on the roller coaster before the drop.
1: Exactly.
3: I am really pumped to hear that. Whoa.
0: I don't know. I think I kind of like the plateau. The plateau sounds so nice because the stability, it's like you know what to plan for. Like, you know what
3: but
0: to.
3: But it's a stability of like of a hurting earth that and like strapped resources. How about a little less of
0: that's fair.
3: To drive cars and share wheat.
0: That's fair, but I don't know. There's something that sounds sad about less people. It's like the party's ended.
3: No.
0: Like, it's like the party is...
3: Absolutely not sad.
0: It's like...
3: That's great. The parties, there's still so many people. The club is popping.
1: Yes, the club is popping.
3: Yeah.
1: I think when I heard this, I was like, okay, great. I feel relieved. The skin ball's not going to happen. But I guess the thing that I was most struck by is just, while I was freaking out about humans exploding off the planet, eating everything, there was a whole other group of people freaking out about the exact opposite.
0: Really?
3: Why would they be worried?
1: Well, you know, some of them are the gabillionaires.
5: You know, if we don't make enough people to at least sustain our numbers, perhaps increase a little bit, then civilization is going to crumble.
1: Who are just like, let's grow, grow, grow so we can all make more money.
6: I'd rather civilization went out with a bang than a whimper in adult diapers.
1: But then there are like also regular economists, especially in like the Western capitalist economies, who say that the shrinking is a problem because our economy needs workers to just, you know, keep things chugging along.
7: But I mean, what about immigration? Forget all the other reasons. Just looking at it from this economic viewpoint, I mean, people in the United States might not be having that many kids, but there are lots of people who would love to come and live here and therefore be workers in the economy.
1: Yes.
2: Anybody who says there's a population shortage or problem in any rich country has to at least answer the question of what about immigration?
4: Like, were it not for immigration, the U.S. population would be falling right now.
7: Really?
1: Yes, or it would be falling very soon.
0: Which is so crazy that the administration in power right now, the whole thing is like, get people out, get people out. And it's like, yeah, we kind of need people right now.
1: Yeah. And actually, when I spoke with another demographer on the phone, James Ramo, he told me that like all these countries that are, you know, really not immigrant friendly, in 50 years time, they're going to be fighting to attract immigrants.
0: Oh, I bet. I bet.
1: But like, even with all these wealthy countries holding their doors wide open, that's only a temporary fix.
2: That works for, you know, maybe 100 years or 50 years.
1: Because by the year 2100, 97% of the world's countries will be below replacement level. So this sort of decline in fertility is happening everywhere. And it's happening more slowly in some countries than others, but it is happening.
3: So basically in 70 years or so, most of the planet will be dipping.
1: Yes.
0: Hmm.
1: And like, I think talking about the economy, especially the economy in the future, it can feel just very abstract. But for me, like the whole thing started to get kind of unsettling when I called up another demographer.
8: Hello. Oh, I hear them. Hello.
1: This one, named Leslie Root.
8: I am assistant professor of research at the University of Colorado Boulder.
1: Who told me that, like, fundamentally, this whole thing is a question of how will we care for each other?
8: So this is true of, like, any human society, right? That you have people who need to be supported and you have people who are capable of supporting. And people who need to be supported are the very young, right? Like human children are pretty helpless. And like compared to other primates, right. You know, they can't do anything.
1: They're useless. Yeah.
8: Yeah, exactly. and the elderly. And then sort of the prime working years is when we are supposed to be able to produce more than we consume so that we can share it with other people. And so a big concern is that when you have lower fertility and imagine your population with like people flowing into and out of it, fewer people are flowing in and the people who are already in it are getting older and older. So you have what's called an aging population.
1: So like in 200 years, when the population is down to 6 billion, that's going to be a very different 6 billion than the one we just experienced in the year 2000, because a lot of those people are going to be very old. And the worry is that, like, as society becomes more and more top-heavy...
8: What does that mean for our ability to support each other?
1: Like, just super practically, you know, like, who are all the doctors going to be to take care of these old people? Mm. And who's going to staff the nursing homes? Mm-hmm. And, like, who will grow the food to feed these old people? Like, you can sort of see that, like, as the proportion of young to old people shifts more and more out of whack, you have on the backs of these few young people kind of the burden of everything. Unless a whole bunch of us right now,
9: the Pope told Italians to have more babies,
1: start to breed like rabbits, which is what a bunch of governments around the world are trying to get their citizens to do.
10: Putin has urged Russian women to have 8 or more babies.
3: Here's a bunch of stuff that countries have tried.
1: Okay.
3: Japan tried government-sponsored speed dating night.
0: Funny.
3: Russia, they're like, hey, if you have more than 2 kids, we'll give you $7,000.
11: About 10 times the average monthly wage.
3: Taiwan, there was a presidential candidate in 2023 who was like, hey,
12: with the gift of yet another fairy child,
3: everyone who has a baby should get a free pet as well.
0: A free pet? That's like more work.
1: There's also things like Sweden has these like amazing parental leave policies.
13: 480 days.
1: Germany's got free daycare.
0: Yeah, that's money.
14: Big.
1: And of course, there have also been some darker attempts to control, like in the US and North Korea, where abortion has been banned.
3: Mm-hmm.
1: But the crazy thing is that, like, carrot or stick, none of this has worked.
0: None of it's worked?
8: Yeah.
4: And the one thing I'll add to that is, like, with few exceptions, and the exceptions are sort of explainable away, no country that has dipped below replacement rate has ever
0: come back,
4: gone back above.
0: Wow. Interesting.
2: Right. There really is no success story out there. Nobody has shown how you can turn this around.
7: Huh. That's wild. I mean, do people have any idea why not?
1: I don't know. I think it's because it's just really hard to answer the question, why does someone choose to have a kid or not?
8: Yeah, there's a lot of like casting about for explanations of what exactly drives lower fertility.
1: There are going to be 100 reasons, big and small, why someone becomes a parent or not.
8: You know, we meet a partner or we don't, and our partner has the same preferences that we do or they don't.
1: We can find affordable housing or we can't. We have access to great healthcare or we don't.
8: We get a good job with flexible hours or we don't. We live near family who can babysit the kids or we don't.
1: You know, for every one person, the decision is going to be this like really complicated mess of reasons and circumstances. And if you zoom out from there to the national or like the global level, looking down and trying to understand this is just total chaos.
0: Right.
13: You're not going to solve the mystery of why. And basically, there's nothing you can do about it. So what does this look like? You know, like, what does it look like when a society stops having children?
1: This is Gideon Lewis Krause.
13: I'm a staff writer at The New Yorker.
1: He recently wrote an essay about declining population called The End of Children. And as he was starting to report the piece, he noticed that, like, there were all these articles in Western media about South Korea.
13: Obviously, South Korea, with the lowest fertility rate in the world, comes up all the time in all of these columns. And I noticed that everybody invoked South Korea, but it didn't seem like anyone had gone there. And I thought, like, it would be interesting to hear from some South Koreans about this.
1: South Korea is a country that has more deaths than births every year, and it's not an easy country to immigrate to. So its population is getting older and smaller. And so it's sort of seen as almost like this bellwether for where the rest of us are headed.
13: And so I got there and I got into the center of Seoul and I went to the subway at rush hour and you saw no children anywhere. But at first I thought like, oh, well, you know, in New York, like, would I take my kids on the rush hour subway? Like, probably not. But then pretty immediately, like, you really just don't, you know, you don't see playgrounds or like the handful of playgrounds that I saw were completely empty at any time of day. And you just don't see a lot of children. And there were these no kids zones everywhere. There were signs on restaurants and other establishments that said no kids here. And I mean, so much of it is about a rapid shift in cultural norms about kids. So in fact, I met with this young economics reporter who writes about this for a living, and she was in her late 20s or early 30s. And she said, like, I understand all of this stuff on a deep economic level, but when I write about it, I think, like, well, what would change my mind? And the answer is nothing. There's nothing that would make me want to have kids because it's the norm to not want to have kids.
1: Gideon eventually made his way out to some of the more rural areas of the country where it's projected that about 2,000 schools are going to be closing in the next 10 years.
13: And so I wanted to go visit one of these schools. So I went to one in the far south. And this school, I think it had, at its max, it had about 1,300 students. Now it has five. It had...
4: Wait, five students?
13: Five students, yeah.
4: What grades?
13: It had three first graders and two sixth graders. Mm. And when I was talking to the sixth grade teacher, I said to him, like, so you have two kids, like, do they get along? And he, like, looked at me like I was a complete idiot. And he was like, what do you mean, like, do they get along? Like, they don't know anyone else. They've been in school together since they started school. Like, the other child is, like, the only other child they know.
1: Hmm. What was it like walking through this school? Like, what did it look like?
13: Well, there, you know, there's a feeling of great dignity and resignation about this stuff. So this, you know, the outside of the school had been freshly painted and the inside was bright and totally broom swept and spotless. And everything was in perfect order, except it was empty. Mm. And like, there was no heat on in the hallways. And almost all the classrooms were dark. And some of the classrooms had photos of the last group of kids that occupied that classroom. And like the classroom was dark and just hadn't been opened in a couple of years. Mm-hmm. And there, the cafeteria had like a little proscenium stage with a curtain. And clearly they had had like school plays there and stuff. And like, you know, you probably could have seated 300 people in this cafeteria. So it just felt like everyone had there was no sense of decay. It just felt like everyone had evaporated.
1: Right. It does feel like children are disappearing.
13: Yeah. And something like 200 nursery schools have been converted into retirement homes because there's like a radical dearth of retirement homes. And you can see that some of these nursery schools that have been turned into retirement homes, they've kept the same directors and they had kept the same like rubberized play floors for the old people. And they even had, actually my fact checker, Emily, found this when she talked to them. She was like, not only do we have the same rubberized play floors, we have the same crayons that like the kids used to use the crayons. And now we just like the seniors use the crayons.
1: There's something really dark about that.
13: Yeah.
4: Yeah.
13: Yeah.
4: The bell curve of life.
0: But this is our projection.
3: Yeah.
0: We've already, in this very story, been wrong twice about projections. We thought, oh my God, it was going to be a population bomb, explosion, too many people. Then we were like, oh, it's going to level out so nicely, perfectly. That didn't happen. How do we know that these projections are worth anything?
3: Yeah. Yes.
1: That's a great question. That is a great question. I think that that we just don't know. We just don't know what's going to happen next. But what we're heading towards is like really unprecedented. And there is no way to like be like, oh yeah, last time this happened. So we can project forward and imagine.
0: Right.
1: And I do think that
0: the last planet we were on. Yeah.
1: And as fewer people have fewer kids, those fewer kids are going to have fewer kids. And this is just mathematically, it seems tricky to get out of that spiral. However, we totally don't quite know. And I think that's very fair. What is very much agreed upon is that the population of the world is going to start declining. And that is a totally new thing for humanity. And that is set to happen pretty soon.
2: Yeah, it's pretty soon. I hope to live to see it.
1: It's just interesting to imagine being on the planet and sort of looking around and being like, this is the most people there might ever be alive at one time.
2: At that moment, yeah. It's big. It's like, yes, it's like going to the moon or you know, our first nuclear bomb. I mean, it's a big moment in human history when we turn that around. And for the first time, the global population is declining. You know, the feeling like you might never come back from it. Like you've changed direction.
1: Yeah, it's a shift from growth to something else. Something new.
2: Exactly.
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14: 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I'm Jessica Bari. About 1 in 3 people who struggle with an eating disorder is male, and many men and boys are overlooked because their illness might present differently than in women. Pediatrician and eating disorder specialist Jason Nagata says trying to achieve a fit body ideal has a big influence on eating disorder behaviors.
15: If you think about the masculine body ideal being big and muscular, it leads to a number of behaviors such as protein overconsumption while restricting carbohydrates and fats, use of anabolic steroids or other performance and appearance-enhancing drugs or supplements, and also excessive exercise. So many of the guys that I take care of say that if they're not at the gym working out, they just feel guilty and they really can't enjoy anything else.
14: To find mental health resources or to listen to Call to Mind's past programs, visit our website, calltomindnow.org.
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16: Tonight, clear skies, lows around 50. Tomorrow, we'll start off with some sunshine, but by afternoon, rain showers, chance of thunderstorms. Expect some widespread rain, actually, across the state. Certainly, that'll be very good for drought situations. Highs will be in the low 60s tomorrow, and it will be windy. Then Tuesday looks warmer and sunny, with highs in the upper 60s. It's 8 o'clock.
17: Minnesota's iconic lakes are facing environmental threats, from homeowners who destroy ecologically important lake plants to fast-spreading aquatic invasive species. I'm Kirstie Marone. 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
18: From Futuro Media and PRX, it's Latino USA. I'm Maria Hinojosa. On the 25th anniversary of the September 11th attacks, we look at how that day changed immigrant policies forever.
19: It was scary. It was really scary. And we were running, like playing hide and seek. That was it. With the police, with the immigration things, it was a very hard time.
18: And later on the show, the World Cup may be over. The conversation about the chants and cheers continues. We're going to look at the history, the impact, and the good chants along with the bad ones.
20: If we have racism in society, we will hear racism in football chanting. And until we solve the societal problem, we won't solve the chanting problem.
18: All this coming up on Latino USA. Stay with us. No te vayas.
21: Live from NPR News in Washington, I'm Linda Kenyon. After the CEO of Anthropic published an essay yesterday calling for a slowdown in the development of artificial intelligence, several more AI company leaders voiced their support for the idea. But as NPR's Jude Joffe Block reports, it's still unclear what exactly the companies will agree to, while AI industry leaders also say China, as well, should agree to take steps to ensure the safety of AI.
22: Anthropic CEO Dario Amodei called for pacing the frontier, which means slowing down cutting-edge AI development so risk prevention can keep up. Amodei called for labs to embed third-party evaluators and for international cooperation. Sam Altman of OpenAI chimed in quickly, saying he would also use independent evaluators. That idea was also something Satya Nadella of Microsoft said he welcomed. Elon Musk said Amodei was right, but in other posts, he specified the oversight he wants to see is peer review by competitors. Google's Demis Hassabis said Amodei's essay points towards the right path forward, but said the details still need to be worked through. Jude Joffe Block, NPR News.
21: Anthropic, Google, and Microsoft are among NPR's financial supporters. House Speaker Mike Johnson is offering no guarantees that the government will be able to deliver on President Trump's promise to give $5,000 checks to Americans if Republicans maintain control of Congress.
23: I commit that Congress will work through it and find consensus on that like I have to do everything else.
21: Speaking on NBC's Meet the Press, Johnson insisted the president's pledge for $5,000 payouts is not a bribe to voters. The payments, which require congressional approval, could add more than $1 trillion to the national debt. Some fiscal conservatives in Congress have expressed misgivings because of that. The Republican candidate in Wisconsin's governor's race was forced to swim to safety last night after a plane he was traveling on made an emergency water landing on Lake Wausau. Wisconsin Public Radio's Hope Kerwin has the details.
24: Republican Tom Tiffany said in a post on X that the single-engine airplane lost power as it approached the Wausau downtown airport. The pilot made an emergency water landing in a lake just north of the runway. Tiffany and the pilot were the only people on board. They were able to call 911 while standing atop the submerged plane, according to Lieutenant Corey Gladden of the Marathon County Sheriff's Office.
25: As the plane began to sink into the water, they were able to move to shallower water where a short time later they were rescued.
24: Tiffany suffered a laceration above his right eye, and the pilot also sustained minor injuries. Both were treated and released from a local hospital Saturday night. Tiffany's opponent in Wisconsin's gubernatorial race, Democrat David Crowley, said in a post on X that he was grateful no one was hurt and wished Tiffany a quick recovery. For NPR News, I'm Hope Kerwin in La Crosse, Wisconsin.
21: You're listening to NPR News. Celine Dion returned to stage yesterday, nearly 4 years after announcing she'd been battling a rare and painful condition. NPR's Chandelise Duster reports.
5: Celine Dion kicked off her 16-show residency in Paris at the Plenitude Arena on Saturday. Wearing a black dress, the Grammy Award-winning singer opened the concert with the French song "On ne change pas," which means "we don't change" in English. Videos posted on social media by Variety show Dion performing hits such as "Power of Love" and "My Heart Will Go On," an iconic classic from the Titanic movie soundtrack. Emotional and with tears in her eyes, Dion thanked the audience throughout the night. It was her first performance nearly 4 years after announcing she had been battling stiff person syndrome, a rare neurological condition that causes stiff limbs and severe muscle spasms. Chandelise Duster, NPR News.
21: Practical Magic 2 has managed to conjure up a box office victory this weekend. The movie has topped the North American charts nearly three decades after the original film was released. The sequel, starring Sandra Bullock and Nicole Kidman, brought in an estimated $30 million from more than 4,000 theaters. The film knocked Spider-Man Brand New Day out of the top spot at the box office. That's where it had been sitting for six consecutive weeks. I'm Linda Kenyon, NPR News. In Washington.
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9: Welcome to Latino USA. I'm Maria Hinojosa. This year marks the 25th anniversary of the September 11th terrorist attacks, where hijackers crashed two commercial planes into New York City's Twin Towers. Around 3,000 people died, thousands were injured, and many lives were changed forever, including mine.
10: You can see the two towers. Debris continues to fall and to rain on the people below.
9: The falling rubble hit the ground that day and sent shockwaves that were felt not only in New York City, but the nation and the world.
11: It seemed almost every corner of the globe felt the impact of the terrorist attacks. Latin American governments, from Argentina to Cuba, expressed their solidarity with the United States.
9: I remember covering the attack that day, and the trauma it brought on 25 years ago is still palpable for me and so many New Yorkers.
12: I'm Maria Hinojosa, reporting from New York on this special edition of Latino USA. We remember those who have lost their lives in the last few days in this new, more insecure United States. There is a void in New York City. We will feel it for a long time. I'm hoping that the void, the emptiness, is filled with New Yorkers coming together to help. This is Maria Hinojosa reporting.
9: Tens of thousands still continue to deal with chronic illness a quarter of a century later, something that is greatly detailed in a new report released this September by the Fire Department of New York, the FDNY. The documents illuminate the lasting health impacts of the rescue and recovery effort, psychological issues like PTSD, and physical issues like the cancers from inhaling the widespread toxic dust cloud. And like those cancers, that tragic day also metastasized a systemic sickness we are still dealing with today, even more so than in the immediate aftermath of the attacks. And that is the vilification of immigrants and refugees. This event was the genesis of the Department of Homeland Security, and with it, discriminatory government policies, widespread surveillance, and yes, of course, ICE raids. Something that is particularly top of mind as the second Trump administration has pumped an unprecedented amount of money into immigration customs enforcement, more than $113 billion. Now, we have a bloated force of more than 22,000 officers and agents who roam streets in unmarked cars wearing tactical gear. And we're seeing efforts to start using new weapons, such as electric shock gloves. During this administration, federal immigration agents have shot and killed at least 7 people, 3 of whom were U.S. citizens, killed during ICE operations. More than 170 have also been unlawfully arrested, beaten, or detained for days. And on this important anniversary, the sitting president of the United States has opted out of attending the ceremony at the World Trade Center Memorial Plaza. According to the New York Times, Trump won't attend because the event organizers have said elected officials cannot make political speeches. Trump denies this claim, saying he's not attending because he has to be at the Pentagon. So with all of this going on, we wanted to bring you a story that we aired a few years ago, one that helps make sense of how we got to where we are today. It's a story that also looks into one of the first insidious anti-immigrant policies that was created as a result of 9/11. It's called the Real ID. Producer Alejandra Salazar is going to start us off.
0: The first year of the new millennium was one for the history books. After surviving the Y2K computer scare, we had the Sydney Summer Olympics, the first crew to live on the International Space Station. And in November, following a historically close and contentious election...
1: This no longer is a victory for Vice President Gore.
3: 37 days after Americans went to the polls, and now we have a winner, President-elect Bush.
0: Bush was elected with 35% of the Latino vote, the highest Latinx turnout for a Republican since Ronald Reagan in 1984. Latinos represented a rapidly growing voter bloc that couldn't be easily ignored anymore. Capitalizing on this political moment, the Bush administration introduced an agenda that indicated pro-immigration reform was in the works, especially to help and benefit Mexicans. In February 2001, a joint U.S.-Mexico panel released recommendations for future immigration policy, including streamlining the process for Mexicans to attain visas and legal status in the U.S.
4: We exchanged ideas about safe and orderly migration, a policy that respects individuals on both sides of the border.
0: And according to reports from July 2001, the White House was even considering offering permanent residency to undocumented Mexicans in the U.S. Congress was deliberating several bills to offer protections and citizenship opportunities to immigrant farm workers. But come fall, the bills were shelved. 9/11 had ushered in a new political atmosphere where pro-immigrant legislation just didn't stand a chance. Instead, issues like securing borders and gathering intelligence became top priorities. For example, the Transportation Security Administration was created, TSA. The U.S. Patriot Act was passed only 45 days after the attacks. It gave the government power to monitor your phone records and your internet use and access your personal records like individual finances. This was all done in the name of fighting terrorism. The idea that people born outside of this country could become its biggest threat turned into a mainstream policy priority almost overnight.
8: Donald J. Trump is calling for a total and complete shutdown of Muslims entering the United States until our country's representatives...
0: Remember Donald Trump's Muslim ban? One of the most obvious precedents for it was the Bush administration's National Security Entry-Exit Registration System, NSEERS for short. It was established within a year of 9/11.
13: It was a special registration program for certain individuals that came from countries that had a historic tie to terrorism.
0: For nearly a decade, non-citizens entering the U.S. had to register with the federal government. All men 16 years and older from a list of 25 countries were forced to participate in the NSEERS program. 24 of those countries were majority Muslim. Over 80,000 men and boys were registered, and more than 13,000 were put in the pipeline for deportation. Now, this endeavor ultimately failed. The program didn't result in a single terrorism-related conviction, not one. and Sears was suspended in 2011 and ended in 2016 under the Obama administration. For the past 20 years, immigration and terrorism have been handled within the same federal organization. Not even a month after 9/11, the Bush administration created the Office of Homeland Security. It became a cabinet-level department a year later with the passage of the Homeland Security Act.
2: The Homeland Security Act of 2002 takes the next critical steps in defending our country.
0: DHS is in charge of national cybersecurity, the Coast Guard, the Secret Service, and the Countering Weapons of Mass Destruction Office, just to name a few. But this is also the same department that processes and polices new immigrants to the United States. Immigration and Customs Enforcement, aka ICE, didn't exist until 2002. It's also a part of DHS. The agency's responsibilities include enforcing border security, regulating immigration, and removing, quote, criminal non-citizens from the United States. This isn't to say that immigration enforcement wasn't happening before 9/11. But with all these new security policies and agencies, immigrants became obvious mainstream targets.
7: ICE will attack thousands of families separating children from parents.
14: Passionate protesters today in Chicago joined those in cities around the nation.

0: really interesting, and I think has really been shown up in this World Cup in particular, is chanting is a way for you to be more than a consumer of an event. So a big part of the idea of football chanting is you are having an effect on what happens on the pitch.
1: I can't help but think about in this World Cup in the Azteca Stadium in Mexico City, hearing not just the chants for like Mexico, boom, boom, boom, but like hearing tens of thousands of people singing Cielito Lindo, like, I can only imagine what the Mexican players feel when they're like, not only do I look around and I see all green, but I hear that support. It has to do something to the team.
0: 100%. I think you saw it when England got 2-0 ahead and scored those two goals really quickly. You heard the stadium fall quiet. You could almost, even through the TV watching it in Europe, you could almost feel the energy sucked out of the stadium. And all of a sudden, you felt like England were comfortable, whereas before they hadn't been. And the only difference was the volume. The energy absolutely affects it. And that's anecdotal in that you can kind of see it and you can sense it, but it's also qualitatively backed up with data that it has an effect.
2: Coming up on Latino USA, the dark side of soccer chants.
0: If we have racism in society, we will hear racism in football chanting. And until we solve the societal problem, we won't solve the chanting problem.
2: Stay with us, no te vayas.
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2: It's Latino USA. I'm Maria Hinojosa. Before the break, we learned about the long relationship between humans and chanting and about the power that chants can have in the outcome of a soccer match. I'm going to pass the mic back now to Latino USA's Fernanda Echavarri. She hosted a podcast about soccer culture in the U.S. called American Football. And she's been speaking with Andrew Lawn, author of the book We Lose Every Week. They're going to wrap up their conversation now.
1: Could you describe the difference between chants that are created for local teams, like you've been talking about your team or specific cities, versus the chants for national teams?
0: So at its core, chanting is about creating and celebrating your own kind of identity and the identity of the people who make up that crowd. So if you're chanting for your club or if you're chanting for your nation, the kind of the principle behind that is still the same. So English football chanting, English culture is very much around kind of having a laugh and ridiculing people. South American, so Mexico, for example, much more kind of joyous, much more musical, but there's trumpets and drums and all sorts of like instruments involved.
1: Mm-hmm.
0: Very, very different from England, but still recognizably chanting. Then you had the US crowd, which was much more kind of what you maybe see in American football with like defense or USA or I believe that we will win. Again, very kind of reflective of the culture of sport and sport fandom in that country. It's more generic because it's a larger scale than the club game and it's a kind of broader kind of stereotype. But you can tell a lot about a country's culture through the way that they chant. The United States of America has other national games, NFL, baseball, ice hockey, basketball. Like, they are as popular, if not more popular, than soccer. Whereas in England, soccer is the number one sport. Mexico, soccer is the number one sport.
1: Mm-hmm.
0: Soccer is a key part of the national identity. The other thing that I think is different in the United States, so Norwich City is Norwich's club. It's been in Norwich its entire history. American sports organizations are more businesses. They're more franchises. They can move from city to city. If your sports team is not connected to your place, it just happens to be in your city at the moment because that's where the market is, or there's no other competition in that market. That's a different vibe entirely. You wouldn't chant about a business in the way that you chant about a sports team in the UK. That's not necessarily a criticism of the United States.
1: It's just the reality.
0: It's just a reality.
1: Yeah.
0: It's less part of somebody's identity. And that has an effect.

0: You can get almost anything on a subscription, from the clothes you wear to the car you drive. But if everything's rented, do you actually own anything? And is that so bad?
1: This is reducing waste. This is offering access. This is democratizing the opportunity to take part in something.
0: I'm Sabri Benishore. Are we in an age of post-ownership? Next time on Marketplace.
2: Good morning, I'm Leila Fadel. It's not unusual to look a little different from your ID picture, but for more than 8,000 Michiganders, their picture doesn't look like them at all, because it's not them. The state sent out some misprinted driver's license the past few weeks. The bottom corner features a stock photo of a smiling man, and their birthday has been replaced with January 12, 1967. But good news for the newly minted 59-year-olds, officials say they've already sent corrected cards. It's Morning Edition.
3: 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And from the sustaining members of this

0: the same as 2025, but that's a big step down from 2.5% that we saw prior to that. And it, you know, starting to shave not just tenths, but now several tenths off of growth. And that's what we're really seeing, is also a hesitancy to hire. And even though the unemployment rate is very low, people are, because these costs are so high, they're not getting raises. They're seeing it in benefit costs, and benefit costs are driving service sector inflation, but that's now actually cutting into their wage gains as well.
1: Let's say the Iran war is resolved tomorrow, hypothetically. How well positioned is the U.S. economy to recover?
0: The U.S. economy is still moving forward, and that's the important thing. So it's the best of those economies to move forward. But even if it were to end tomorrow, the higher oil prices would not disappear overnight because of the damage we've already seen to refining capacity.
1: Diane Swonk is the chief economist at KPMG U.S. Thank you for your time and for your insights.
0: Thank you.
2: Thank you. For getting up early with us here on Morning Edition, early Monday. Yep, I know it's Monday. Hope you had a good weekend. A little cool across northern Minnesota, where frost advisory is posted right now for northeastern Minnesota. Coming up here on Morning Edition, we'll talk about early voting starting later this week across the state of Minnesota.
3: Good morning. I'm Clitia Sala at the BBC. Rescuers in Indonesia have resumed the search for more than 100 people who are missing after a ferry capsized in the Java Sea on Sunday. Six people are known to have died and 108 people have been rescued. From Jakarta, the BBC's Lisa Tambunan.
4: Some survivors drifted for hours after the ferry capsized early on Sunday morning, before nearby vessels pulled dozens of passengers from the water. Many have already arrived at a port in Banjarmasin for medical treatment, but dozens more remain missing as rescuers race against time to find survivors.
3: Ukraine's state railway company says Russia could have been targeting senior European officials in a drone attack on a train near the Polish border on Sunday. No casualties were reported after the strike, which hit an evacuated passenger service. The European Union's policy chief, Kaya Kallas, said Ukraine's allies wouldn't be deterred by Moscow.
5: It was clearly a message to the Western world. I think we should act the opposite. We should show that we are there for Ukraine and we are not scared off, because otherwise Russia will just achieve what they want, which is the submission of Ukraine.
3: And the president and the chairman of the Japanese nuclear plant operator Chubu Electric have resigned. The resignations follow a scandal over manipulation of seismic data and underestimating the risk of earthquakes. Chubu Electric says it will now abandon plans to restart two nuclear reactors. I'm Clitia Sala at the BBC in London.
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2: It's Morning Edition right here on NPR News. I'm Kathy Werzer. At the end of this week, Minnesota voters will start casting ballots. Early voting in this midterm election begins Friday. Our Kate Kelly is here to walk us through how it all works. Good morning, Kate.
7: Good morning.
2: Obviously, early voting is kind of an umbrella term for folks who are really talking about absentee voting, right?
7: Yeah, that's right. So it can get a little confusing sometimes because people do tend to use terms like mail-in voting, early voting, and absentee voting interchangeably, but they do have slightly different meanings. The main thing to know is absentee voting is what starts first. In Minnesota, absentee ballots can be turned in starting 46 days before an election. You can vote absentee by mail or in person in certain locations. Voting absentee just means instead of putting your ballot directly into a tabulator machine, you tuck it into a special envelope and it's verified by a ballot board before the votes are eventually counted in November.
2: Back in the day, Kate, you used to have an excuse to vote absentee. Is that still the case?
7: No, not anymore. Maybe you're busy on election day, maybe you want to avoid election day lines, or maybe it's just easier for you to vote early or by mail. But you don't have to tell the government a reason.
2: If a voter really wants to get their ballot in, what should they keep in mind?

0: on Friday, mail ballots start getting sent out, and you can request one at mnvotes.org. People can also vote in person at specific early vote centers on Friday. And I visited one of the main ones in Minneapolis and spoke with Elections Director Katie Smith about what to expect.
1: If you're already registered, you don't need to bring anything with you. You're going to provide your name and your information, fill out that form. If you need to register, that's when you're going to need to bring your proof of residency with you.
2: So it sounds like absentee voting gives folks a lot of flexibility, right, to schedule voting as they need to. But what if someone needs some other accommodations?
0: Well, Smith says voters should contact their city or county election office if they need help. Voters in Minneapolis can also call 311. And there are lots of options to accommodate people who have difficulty walking, who can't leave their home, who speak a language other than English, or who have other needs.
2: I've always wanted to know this. What if a voter wants to change their mind, right? They wrote out their ballot, they submitted it, but they think to themselves, oh, wait, I want to vote for somebody else. Can they do that?
0: So you actually can claw back your ballot, but only until October 15th. That's 19 days before the election. That means the prior ballot is voided or, in election terms, spoiled. Then you can cast a new absentee ballot or show up to a polling place on election day.
2: So there are many states, including Minnesota, that have been in a legal battle with the Trump administration over proposed changes to mail-in voting. And many people might wonder, how does it affect Minnesota voters, if at all?
0: So for now, election officials have told me voting is business as usual in Minnesota, but we'll be watching for updates. And the latest voting information can always be found on the Secretary of State's website.
2: You know, I'm wondering about election judges. Are they still looking for folks to help on election day?
0: Yeah, voting isn't the only way people can participate. Election offices all over the state are looking for people to serve as election judges. There are party balance requirements in law. Cities and counties are already hiring judges for Election Day. And in October, there's going to be another way Minnesotans can vote. There's a new early voting process to give people what's essentially an Election Day experience. They can put their ballot directly in a tabulator in the 18 days before the election. And elections offices also need party balanced election judges to oversee that process. Here's Katie Smith again.
1: When you are an election judge in the state of Minnesota, you don't necessarily have to serve where you live. So you don't have to serve in your own precinct. You don't have to serve in your own city. You don't even have to serve within your own county. You can serve anywhere statewide.
2: Kate, where should folks go if they have any more questions about this?
0: Well, I'll have more details from my reporting on our website at mprnews.org. And people can always get the latest voting information, like I said, on the Secretary of State's website. That, again, is mnvotes.org.
2: All right. Kate, thank you so much.
0: Thanks for having me.
3: I'm Carrie Miller, and this is the Thread Book of the Week. One of my favorite reads of the summer was Gary Phillips' The Haul. It's a clever heist novel that begins when the thief is a precocious streetwise kid, and then it shifts to the takedown of an Elon Musk-like billionaire who hides his money in a bunker. 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It's called Portrait of a Thief. And my last must-read heist is the great S.A. Cosby's Blacktop Wasteland, the story of a one-time gone-straight getaway driver who just can't miss the last big score. Now, go read adventurously.
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2: Oh, pity the poor tomato plants that are not covered up in the Cook, Minnesota area this morning. Temperatures are 30 degrees in Cook right now. There's a frost advisory posted for northeastern Minnesota until 8 o'clock this morning. And then widespread rain will develop later this morning, continue much of the afternoon. A few embedded thunderstorms are possible. Pretty significant rainfall as well, and very windy conditions. Sorry about that. I apologize. Kind of misread the clock there. Oh, my goodness. I can tell it's a Monday. Coming up next, your first look at business news.
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6: From Marketplace, I'm Nancy Marshall-Genzer in for Kimberly Adams. The push for guardrails for artificial intelligence took on new urgency over the weekend. The leaders of several AI companies called for a slowdown on AI research in the name of safety. Marketplace's future effects correspondent, David Brancaccio, joins us now with more. Hey, David.
7: Hey, Nancy.
6: So Dario Amodei, CEO of one of the biggest AI players, Anthropic, issued an open letter on Saturday arguing that now is the time to, quote, slow the pace of AI research, given examples over the summer where AI got loose.
7: Yeah, and Amodei proposes broadly three things, Nancy, that governments should come up with common AI safety standards. Also, we should work with authoritarian governments around the world to bring them into this effort. And number three, the most practical of Amodei's suggestions, that third-party safety experts should be positioned at AI companies to monitor for dangerous practices. Sam Altman at rival OpenAI called that a, quote, great idea. Elon Musk, who's also big into AI, posted, quote, Dario's right.
6: Okay, but I'm finding it hard to believe all AI companies are speaking with one voice on this, David.
7: Yeah, they're not. Some smaller AI companies think this is a way for the biggies to preserve their leads. And among practical concerns, Satya Nadella, the Microsoft CEO, warned that its customers, which are companies big and small, right, need to be assured that these proposed third-party safety officials do not compromise private data and trade secrets.
6: So what's Congress doing amidst all this? Is the government going to step in?
7: Well, the top Democrat in the House, Hakeem Jeffries, yesterday called for decisive action on AI, but he wouldn't give a timetable. And some Democrats have called on the Republican leadership in the House to cancel Thursday's recess so that lawmakers can stay to work on these safeguards. It's probably not happening in this campaign season. House Speaker Mike Johnson says he doesn't want to rush legislation, that anything done, he says, has to be done carefully. And the Trump administration worries that limits on U.S. AI research might give an advantage to China's AI efforts.
6: So, it sounds like this is not breaking down along the usual partisan lines.
7: Yeah, we're hearing from both sides worried about AI, especially after an Anthropic researcher quit last week warning AI could kill us all in 10 years. I was particularly interested in an interview that outgoing Congressman Chip Roy of Texas gave Politico. Now, he's a staunch conservative who is skeptical of government messing with industry, but he's wondering aloud if there may be a government responsibility here, like it's nuclear non-proliferation or something. Now, we'll see if the concern in Washington about this new technology turns into rulemaking or legislation.
6: Marketplace's David Brancaccio, senior correspondent for Future Effects, covering decisions made now that affect our futures. David, thank you.
7: You got it.
6: Let's do the numbers. The FTSE in London is up about 0.7%. The Dow, S&P, and NASDAQ futures are all down in the 10th to 1.5% range, with the Dow future down 87 points. The 10-year Treasury yield is up at almost 5%.
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6: States and cities put a lot of effort into attracting young, educated people who can bolster their economies. Skilled workers earn high incomes, which means more tax revenue. Marketplace's Kaylee Wells went to an event in Cleveland that was equally aimed at convincing college grads who went to school there not to leave.
8: If you want to pitch Cleveland to a bunch of younger people, you're gonna do it at the Rock and Roll Hall of Fame. In between displays of fabulous outfits and instruments that belong to Michael Jackson and Lionel Richie, hundreds of recruiters in polos and button-downs peddle entry-level jobs at Progressive Insurance and Sherwin-Williams and Smucker's.
9: In places like Cleveland, jobs are plentiful. And for our employers, the single greatest challenge for growth right now is talent.
8: Beju Shah is CEO of Greater Cleveland Partnership, which is the regional chamber of commerce that puts this whole thing on. He says 5 years ago, most of Greater Cleveland's 190,000 college students left the area after they graduated. Now, just over half stay.
9: Now, that might not sound like a huge jump, but that's a couple thousand extra students each year that become graduates and become residents of our region.
8: This is College Fest's third year. More than 800 students registered to listen to more than 80 employers pitching them on why they should work in Northeast Ohio.
10: Engaging with the talent early is a huge part of our strategy.
8: Hannah Walsh is a recruiter at Park Place, an IT firm. She's not just pitching them on her company, she's got to pitch them on Cleveland.
10: Cleveland is a great place to be. I think it's a very affordable city. I think we have a lot to offer when it comes to good people, the Rock Hall, good music, arts, culture, things like that.
8: And a lot of the students are open to the idea. Cleveland State freshman Catherine Long says she's already getting the message that the local powers that be want her to stay. She's on a scholarship called Choose Ohio First.
11: It's encouraged to stay in Cleveland. You know, I've seen a lot of pushes like that recently.
8: She showed up tonight on a whim with her classmate, Kaylee McDermott. She says neither of them are worried about finding jobs in the area.
12: I'm a medical engineer, so maybe I'll be at the Cleveland Clinic or like something of that sort.
8: The two of them are clear-eyed about their city. They wish there weren't so many empty storefronts downtown, and they want more people walking the streets. But they like the concerts and the sports teams, and Long says there's this feeling of loyalty.
11: It's not worth it to just go like, oh, this entire state is trash. Let's chuck the whole thing. It's like, I think it's important to be here for what's here.
8: Plus, yeah, homes are cheap and jobs abound. But also, they both have family here. In Cleveland, I'm Kaylee Wells for Marketplace.
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3: James is a rock star interview, and he's just been named as a Booker Prize finalist. 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
2: It was fun to watch the Vikings game last night. Did you do that? I mean, I feel bad for Kyler Murray. First quarter concussion in his Minnesota debut. Carson Wentz came in, and it was quite a comeback against the Green Bay Packers. Vikings scored 29 straight points. They won 39-22 to open the season last night. We'll have details coming up here on NPR News, 91.1 KNOW, Minneapolis, St. Paul. Partly cloudy skies. It's 54 degrees out at the airport. The high about 65. You're going to notice the winds. Oy. Gusting to 40 miles an hour by this afternoon. And yes, we have a good chance for showers and thunderstorms throughout the day today. More rain tonight, sunny tomorrow, with a high of around 70 degrees. After a string of security-related incidents, AI industry leaders appear poised to slow down the pace of development to make sure it stays safe. I'm Kathy Worzer. It's Monday, September 14th. You're listening to Morning Edition on NPR News. Coming up this hour, the efforts to regulate artificial intelligence. Those slimy plants that touch your legs when you're swimming in a Minnesota lake are actually essential to keeping the water healthy. Then heating bills this winter are expected to climb faster than inflation. We'll have details. It was on this date in 2001 when Americans packed churches and public squares on a day of remembrance for the victims of the September 11th terrorist attacks. Birthdays today include Pope Leo, who's 71. Supreme Court Justice Ketanji Brown Jackson is 56. It's 6:01, and the news is next.
13: Live from NPR News in Washington, I'm Corva Coleman. President Trump is promising to visit dozens of Republicans as they campaign for office ahead of the midterm elections. He made this promise at last week's GOP convention. That's where he also vowed to give every American adult $5,000 if Republicans keep control of Congress after the election. NPR's Mara Liasson says there doesn't seem to be a lot of enthusiasm for the payouts.
14: The response has been surprisingly tepid, even among Republicans. Some Republicans worry that even if Congress would approve such a payout, because the president can't just send those checks himself, it would cost more than $1 trillion, and that would add to the historically high national debt, unless it was paid for by raising taxes or budget cuts.
13: NPR's Mara Liasson reporting. President Trump is downplaying calls from the leaders of artificial intelligence companies for a slowdown in AI research. He says he does not want to give China any advantage. NPR's Windsor Johnston reports some experts agree with Trump.
15: The CEO of Anthropic is warning AI companies to slow the development of their most advanced models, citing major safety concerns. The leaders of OpenAI and SpaceX AI are also backing the call. But Cornell University technology policy expert Sarah Krepp says any plan must extend beyond American companies.
16: And not just other companies, but other countries. And the one I think we all have in mind or should have in mind is China. They are very much on the heels of U.S. frontier AI and at a fraction of the cost.
15: Krepp says slowing American developers without a global agreement could allow foreign competitors to benefit from U.S. restraint. Windsor Johnston, NPR News.
13: The Kremlin says Russia is not ruling out additional U.S. brokered peace talks with Ukraine beginning this fall. The comments follow renewed U.S. mediation efforts and weekend fighting that left at least 11 people dead. NPR's Charles Maines reports from Moscow.
17: With Ukraine's air defenses largely depleted, Russia has carried out near daily drone and missile attacks on civilian, energy, and shipping infrastructure across the country. The port city of Odessa has been a particular target as Russia attempts to block exports of grain crucial to Ukraine's economy. Ukrainian President Volodymyr Zelensky has called the attacks an attempt to break Ukraine's resistance. Yet Kyiv has also targeted Russian civilian infrastructure in a bid to bring the war home to Russians. In the latest, Ukrainian drones struck an apartment building in the Republic of Tatarstan and targeted an oil facility in the Krasnodar region, part of a pattern of attacks that have caused fuel shortages throughout the summer. Charles Maines, NPR News, Moscow.
13: Russian drones hit a Ukrainian rail line today near the border with Poland. One missed former CIA Director David Petraeus, who was safely evacuated. This is NPR.
18: 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Other contributors include the estate of Joan B. Kroc, whose bequest serves as an enduring investment in the future of public radio and seeks to help NPR be the model for high-quality journalism in the 21st century. This is NPR.
19: For NPR News, in the Twin Cities, I'm Phineas Pope. Minnesota's nursing home workers received a pay bump last week after recommendations from a state board. The legislature created the Nursing Home Workforce Standards Board in 2023 to help with nursing home employee retention. The average worker is receiving a $1.50 raise. General workers will now make a minimum $19 an hour, while licensed practical nurses will get $27 an hour. Board Chair Jamie Gully says the raises only apply to nursing homes licensed and paid for by Medicaid.
20: The working conditions of nursing home workers, those are the living conditions of the residents. And so we are thrilled to see that this will hopefully improve things for our residents as well.
19: General nursing home workers will also see another $1.50 per hour increase on the first of the year. Two buildings in downtown St. Paul have a new owner. More from NPR's Matt Mikus.
21: Rand is a Florida-based real estate investor who recently purchased 375 Jackson Street and 135 Fifth Street, two adjacent buildings with multiple tenants. That's in addition to his earlier purchases of the First National Bank building and the Great Northern building earlier this year. Rand says he sees potential in downtown, similar to other cities like Nashville a couple decades ago.
22: There were some blighted areas, there were some boarded up buildings. You go back to Nashville now,
0: every other block has cranes, new constructions going up. My hope is that 10 years from now, you're walking down in St. Paul and you're seeing the same thing.
21: With four buildings in his portfolio, Rand is now the largest private owner of commercial property in downtown St. Paul. I'm Matt Mikus.
19: Minnesota school board tenures are shrinking. According to the Minnesota School Boards Association, board members are on average leaving their positions after only one or two terms. That's about half as long as in the past. Minnesota School Boards Association Executive Director Kirk Scheidewin says a generational change might be partly to blame. He says people have more things they want to do in their lives, and most people will find out serving on the school board isn't just showing up for two meetings a month. A lot of work on the committee level, community relation level, that requires more time from our school board members. Scheidewin also believes an increase in political polarization at the school board level might be partly to blame. In sports, the USA women took home their fifth consecutive gold at the FIBA World Cup yesterday. Team USA beat France 97-79 in Berlin. With that cup over, the Lynx return to action on Friday, hosting the Liberty at Target Center. Should be mostly cloudy today. Some rain showers and thunderstorms are likely. 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
23: It's Morning Edition from NPR News. I'm Leila Fadel in Washington, D.C.
24: And Amy Martinez in Los Angeles, California. Artificial intelligence companies have been sprinting to refine their AI models.
23: But over the weekend, top AI leaders called for tapping the brakes for the sake of safety. In a few moments, we'll speak with Representative Greg Kassar, one of the lawmakers pushing to regulate artificial intelligence. We begin with the latest developments.
24: NPR's John Ruich has been following the story. John, tapping the brakes is not the same as slamming the brakes. So what happened over the weekend?
25: So it started when Dario Amodei, the CEO of Anthropic, which makes Claude AI, posted a long essay online that said it's time for an intentional global slowdown of AI development. He said basically the pace at which AI is advancing is becoming too fast for people to keep up with it and keep it safe. So it needs to slow down. And he said companies like his need to have independent auditors embedded within them to check their safety measures. After that post went up online, there was this rapid and extraordinary display of unity from other industry leaders. So Sam Altman, the CEO of OpenAI, Elon Musk, who among other things runs xAI, and Demis Hassabis, who runs Google's AI efforts, they all agreed online.
24: Yeah, I wonder if everyone was just waiting for one person to step up and say it first. So what do you think sparked this?
25: Well, there's been this string of incidents, which I'm sure you've heard about in recent weeks, that have spooked a lot of people, a lot of the top minds in AI. A big one was the so-called Hugging Face incident. That's when a bunch of OpenAI's AI programs, agents, were working together in secret behind the backs of people and eventually hacked into a startup called Hugging Face. That was not what they had been told to do. Other companies have also reported similar incidents of AI agents going off script. And Dario Amodei wrote in that essay on Saturday that he worries that in 6 to 12 months, a swarm of AI agents like that could take over the entire internet. You know, the ultimate fear here is that humans lose control of AI.
24: So can a coordinated slowdown of AI really happen? Or what I really want to ask, John, will AI let it happen?
25: Yeah, you know, there's been discussion about that for a while. What we seem to have now, though, is these open, clear statements among company leaders that something needs to happen. Anthropic said it's going to unilaterally put in third-party safety auditors. Sam Altman agreed that was a good idea, so presumably OpenAI will follow suit. Colin Shea Bleymeyer is a research fellow at Georgetown's Center for Security and Emerging Technology. He says there also needs to be government support.
26: They can only be so effective on their own. And there's only, frankly, so much that we, the public, want to trust them to do the right thing on their own.
25: So there is a renewed push by some members of Congress to act to curb AI risk. President Trump was asked about this slowdown prospect yesterday in Ireland. He did not seem to be in favor of it. He said the U.S. is leading China on AI, and he wants to keep it that way.
24: All right, so speaking of China, are they likely to get on board?
25: That is a big and complicated question. Many in China do have some of the same concerns that were voiced by these AI leaders, but Beijing also sees themselves as underdogs in the AI industry. Kyle Chan is at the Brookings Institution. He says companies in China will take their cues on this one from the government, which he says does actually ultimately have an interest in AI safety.
4: Their worst nightmare would be if a Chinese AI model were used to attack a Chinese critical system.
25: At a foreign ministry briefing in Beijing on Monday, a spokesperson said all parties should promote open and inclusive AI development. Fear-mongering and confrontation will disrupt the global AI governance process. Xi Jinping, the leader of China, by the way, will be in Washington to meet President Trump in about 10 days, and AI is likely to be a topic of discussion for those two leaders.
5: Right, that's NPR's John Ruwitz. John, thanks.
25: You're welcome.
5: And a note, Anthropic and Google are financial supporters of NPR.
23: Let's turn now to efforts in Congress to rein in artificial intelligence. One of the leading voices in that effort is Congressman Greg Kassar. He's a progressive Democrat from Texas. Good morning, Congressman, and welcome back to the program.
7: Good morning.
23: So you're introducing legislation with your Senate colleague, Bernie Sanders, that would ban, quote, super intelligent AI. What is super intelligent AI, and why do you feel that it's such a danger?
7: You can think of super intelligent AI as like an AI super weapon, artificial intelligence that becomes smarter than humans, impossible for us to control, able to defy commands to be turned off, and that could have the capability of developing nuclear weapons or other weapons of mass destruction. And so Senator Sanders and my bill isn't bold. It's just actually common sense. No company should be able to build this kind of artificial intelligence that humans could not control or contain.
23: Is there support for your bill?
7: Data for Progress, a progressive think tank, recently polled the country and actually found that about 70% of Americans support an immediate ban on artificial superintelligence, with only about 25% opposed. Americans every single day are hearing more and more about the dangers of completely unregulated AI.
23: But is there support for your bill among your colleagues, I mean, to get this passed?
7: I have found incredible support just talking about it. The bill text will actually be released in the coming days. And so this is one of the few bills I've experienced in Congress where we haven't even released the bill yet and are already getting significant amounts of support, because this is just a baseline national security issue.
23: Now, President Trump is dismissing the dangers of AI and warning that if there is a slowdown, then the U.S. loses the AI race to China. Is he wrong? Will being cautious lose the U.S. their competitive edge?
7: Donald Trump is wrong here. We must pursue international agreements, including with China, to prevent extremely dangerous AI from being developed anywhere in the world. We can do that. We've done that during the Cold War when we signed nuclear non-proliferation agreements with the Soviet Union. The U.S. and China are in this race, but it's the kind of race where the second you step over the finish line, you fall down a steep, deadly cliff. No one can win the AI arms race. Our goal has to be to end the AI arms race to protect people here and around the world.
23: Now, some of the scenarios experts are warning about is that humans will lose control of the technology, and that could hypothetically lead to mass extinction. So this is a global threat. Now, let's say your bill passes. That doesn't regulate anything globally. It just says pursue agreements. I mean, how do you work in conjunction with other world powers, namely China, to make sure this is a global effort?
7: We need to put up AI safety guardrails now in the United States to protect Americans while we pursue international agreements. By putting in protections here in the United States, we can show we're serious about getting a deal. And because Chinese models currently train on American AI models, passing strong U.S. rules now, along with export controls, slow down dangerous AI development around the world. And so we should make our country lead, of course, in technology, but also be the leader in the world on AI diplomacy. This should be a top priority for the United Nations meeting next week. America should be laying the groundwork for international agreements to block super dangerous AI.
23: Now, if the president is not in agreement with you, do you want Congress to intervene on its own?
7: Congress absolutely should intervene, and Mike Johnson should be making this a top priority. But unfortunately, our speaker, Republican Speaker Mike Johnson, said that it's big tech companies that should be in charge of AI safety. That's like saying the bank robbers should be in charge of law enforcement. Elected officials in Congress should be cracking down on AI companies that are breaking laws and admitting their huge safety threats. But instead, we see our Republican leadership, from Mike Johnson to Donald Trump, courting these AI billionaires for gigantic campaign contributions from their super PACs.
23: I mean, were you surprised, though, that over the weekend, a number of leaders in the industry, Anthropic, OpenAI, Google, said they supported a coordinated industry slowdown in development?
7: Their CEOs are talking about a pause. They're talking about something voluntary, but voluntary is the whole problem. Every one of these companies just making a pinky promise they can revoke is not a safety system. That's why Congress needs to act. And one important step is to pass Senator Sanders and my bill to have a federal agency that stops the madness and keeps Americans safe first.
23: Greg Kassar is a Democrat representing Texas's 35th congressional district. Congressman, thank you.
7: Thank you.
23: And we will note Anthropic and Google are financial supporters of NPR.
3: During his weekend trip to Ireland, President Trump waded into an age-old conflict. Trump said he'd like to see the Republic of Ireland, an independent country, unite with Northern Ireland, which is governed by the British. It's an idea that fueled decades of deadly Catholic-Protestant fighting known as the Troubles. NPR's Lauren Freyer reports on the fallout.
6: President Trump told reporters in Dublin that Irish reunification would be, quote, fantastic.
8: A great feather in everybody's cap. Did that happen?
6: The next day, the center-right Irish Taoiseach, or Prime Minister, Micheál Martin, accompanying Trump to a golf tournament, told reporters there that he'd had to carefully explain to Trump how, even though he himself also supports Irish unity, the status of Northern Ireland is laid out in the Good Friday Peace Agreement of 1998.
9: And we went through various things and how the British government, the Irish government working together, enable the peace.
6: And how he thinks even calling a referendum on the issue is not something to rush into. And the British government says any such vote is off the table anyway. Trump's comments sparked shock and a sense of betrayal in Northern Ireland among mostly Protestant British unionists who want to stay part of the United Kingdom. But in a case of strange bedfellows, the left-wing Irish Nationalist Party, Sinn Féin, which was linked in the past to those fighting for reunification, found itself agreeing with Trump, even though it rejects almost everything else in his politics. Sinn Féin's leader called Trump's comments evidence that the conversation has shifted. In London, British politicians on the left and right say they are in rare agreement that Trump does not know what he's talking about.
10: Donald Trump is Donald Trump, and the president will say what and speak his mind as he sees it. But look, we're really serious about the Good Friday Agreement. We've
6: on Sky News, centre-left cabinet minister Angela Rayner brushed off Trump's comments. Across the aisle, conservative MP Tom Tugendhat said of Trump,
11: I suppose I knew he was a Republican. I didn't know he was that kind of a Republican.
6: Because in Northern Ireland, Republicans are those who support a republic, independence from Britain. Lauren Freyer, NPR News, London.
12: 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We're going to be talking a little bit more about the future of U.S. bases in the Gulf. 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
12: Well, the Vikings are starting their season on a high note. Fans are thrilled. That was quite a game last night. Vikes beat the Packers, season opener, U.S. Bank Stadium, 39-22. They stormed back after losing their starting quarterback, Kyler Murray, early on. First quarter, he has a head injury. We don't quite know his status at this point. Vikes back in action Sunday in Chicago against the Bears at Soldier Field at noon. How about your forecast? We're sitting at 54 degrees, 53 degrees, down one, 53 current temperature. The high around here should be about 65. Wind gusts of 40 miles an hour. Showers and thunderstorms are likely throughout the day today.
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2: It's Morning Edition from NPR News. I'm Leila Fadel in Washington, D.C.
24: And I'm Amy Martinez in Los Angeles, California. The price of crude is above $100 a barrel after more attacks between the U.S. and Iran and a separate war that's drawn Houthi attacks on Saudi oil. And with no end in sight for the wars, a new reality is taking hold in the Gulf. The very U.S. bases meant to protect Arab allies are one reason why these countries are being attacked by Iran, which says these U.S. bases are being used to attack it. Here's NPR's Aya Bathraoui in Dubai.
13: Iran's Revolutionary Guard wasted no time. Within hours of the U.S. and Israel launching war on Iran on February 28th, Iran was firing back. In a video widely circulated online that first day of the war, a huge plume of gray smoke rises into the sky. This is the moment the operations hub of the U.S. Navy's 5th Fleet in Bahrain is struck by an Iranian missile. Iran's attacks on the 5th Fleet prompted a rapid drawdown of U.S. personnel from 8,000 to less than 100 there today. During a recent live stream, Chief of Naval Operations Daryl Cottle was asked by a sailor when they'd be able to return to Bahrain to get their personal belongings. His answer was blunt.
14: We're not getting back in there anytime soon. I just want to be completely honest with that.
13: Iran has fired thousands of drones and missiles throughout the war. Their targets have included U.S. embassies, hotels, Amazon data centers, oil and gas sites, and bases across the Gulf. In this video message from March, a spokesperson for Iran's top military command lists some of those targeted bases. He says those attacks on bases, stretching from the United Arab Emirates to Kuwait, Bahrain, and Jordan, were carried out by the Islamic Revolutionary Guard Corps of Iran, which continues to target bases in the region. The scale of damage is unclear.
15: I don't think the Pentagon is fully grappling with it, in part because they don't want to talk about the level of destruction, because it's, even in the last 2 weeks, it keeps growing. The list is just getting longer.
13: That's Mackenzie Eaglin, a senior fellow on defense strategy at the American Enterprise Institute and co-chair of the National Commission on the Future of the Navy. 2 months into the war, she estimated that damage to U.S. bases had reached $5 billion. She now says that number is likely three times that.
15: How weakened is America's deterrent, where we clearly know Iran wasn't deterred at all, and they've hit at least, gosh, is it 12 countries, 15 now? That's frightening to me, you know, the loss of conventional deterrence, American conventional deterrence in the Gulf.
13: Gulf Arab allies are also joining the discussion. Senior Qatari official Majd Al Ansari said this at a forum in the United Arab Emirates.
16: Assumingly, the region was operating under a regime of security architecture that has created the security that we have enjoyed for so many years. But the reality of the situation is security architecture was based on deterrence. And the deterrence that was used was always very fragile.
13: Qatar was hosting the largest number of U.S. troops in the region, but Iran was still able to attack its gas facilities. Even so, U.S. defense systems have intercepted most Iranian missiles, and the U.S. is still the most important security partner for Arab states, even as they expand their defense ties with other countries. Bilal Saab, a former Pentagon advisor who is now a senior managing director at Trends Consultancy, says there's no replacing the U.S. in terms of defense, but the era of sprawling bases could be over.
17: All of a sudden, there are now magnets for attacks. And so trimming the posture, at least in terms of soldiers, so manpower, there's definitely a case for that. I would say at least 35 to 40%.
13: And analysts say whether the U.S. moves to a smaller footprint in the region is something Gulf Arab states are looking to Washington to decide. Aya Bathraoui, NPR News, Dubai.
18: In this world, nothing is certain except death and taxes. But that was before AI. From American Public Media, this is Marketplace Tech. I'm Megan McCarty-Carino.
20: ¶¶
18: The rise of artificial intelligence could reshape huge parts of our economy, potentially upending how businesses operate and the kind and number of jobs humans do. If AI changes the way we work, and therefore the way we make money, it could also have implications for how the government collects some of that money through taxes. Our tax system was built around an economy where humans earn wages, companies employ workers, and both contribute to the public purse. That revenue helps pay for everything from roads and schools to Social Security and other government programs. So what happens if AI starts changing that equation? Marketplace's future effects correspondent David Brancaccio has been exploring just that in his series Robots Ate My Taxes.
0: If AI means a lot of people get thrown out of work, then our personal income goes down because we're out of work, right? And we pay less tax. That is a big deal, Megan, because 66%, there's another calculation that it's 3/4 of the revenue that the federal government generates for itself is by taxing human labor. So for a time, federal, state, and even some local budgets could take a hit, possibly a nasty hit.
18: Yeah, so it sounds like AI may have a tax advantage over human workers for companies. Tell me more about that.
0: Well, an expert on technology and the law, Ryan Abbott, he's a partner at Brown, Nary, Smith & Kahn, opened my eyes to this.
1: All things being equal, if I and an AI could do exactly the same work just as well, a business would be better off firing me and hiring the AI system effectively because they'd save on taxes that way.
0: Yikes. You know, on your pay stub, Megan, you can see the Social Security and Medicare that you pay in, but the company, your employer, also pays the other half of that. Do the math, it adds up to about 7.65% for lots of people. That's the part your company pays. Now, if an AI does the work instead of a human, the company pays Social Security and Medicare at 0%.
18: So how could we change the tax system to address this problem?
0: Well, Ryan Abbott, that lawyer, has an edgy idea. Why not get rid of the payroll tax on humans altogether?
1: What you're looking for is a tax system that is neutral as to labor being done by a person versus a machine.
18: Well, obvious question. How are we going to make up the difference?
0: There are a lot of cool ideas. All of them will annoy different people. If there's less of us working to tax in the AI world, maybe raise consumption taxes like a national sales tax or a value-added tax. How do you like them higher taxed apples? Or, Megan, maybe tax AI per unit of AI like we tax gasoline by the gallon. One winner of the Nobel for Economics told me that since we don't know which companies get super rich with AI, right? It might not be an AI company, but it could be a company in the future that uses AI well. Then we should just do a better job, he argues, taxing corporate profits in general. Now, that's easy to understand, but politically very tough to pull off.
18: That was Marketplace's future effects correspondent, David Brancaccio. And you can find more of his reporting on this at marketplace.org/robots-ate-my-taxes. Erica Soderstrom and Daniel Shin produced this episode. I'm Megan McCarty-Carino, and that's Marketplace Tech. This is APM.
19: 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Details at mnhs.info/mn250.
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21: Wow, quite a story. Have you heard about this one? Craig Berg, who was hiking on Isle Royal, but missing since September the 5th. His family was worried sick about him, and they found him. Alive and alert, found by other backpackers. And the National Park Service says that they've rescued him. Quite a story. We'll have more coming up here on Morning Edition from NPR News. 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
22: Live from NPR News in Washington, I'm Dave Mattingly.
3: The CEOs of Anthropic and OpenAI are among a group of tech executives calling on the industry to slow the development of artificial intelligence. They cite the potential dangers to humans and say more safeguards are needed. Elon Musk says he agrees. President Trump says he's concerned about Ukraine's drone and missile attacks on Russian diesel facilities, saying they're raising diesel prices. NPR's Franco Ordonez reports on what the president had to say during his trip to Ireland.
5: President Trump said his team spoke to the Ukrainian president, Volodymyr Zelensky, about the concerns.
7: Mr. Zelensky has to do one thing. He has to stop knocking out diesel fuel in Russia. Let him go after targets, but not diesel fuel, because he's causing a shortage of diesel fuel. This isn't done by the Middle East. This is done by what's happening with Russia and Ukraine.
5: The president was speaking to reporters after watching golfer Shane Lowry tee off at the Irish Open. Trump made clear that he wasn't telling Zelensky not to strike. He just said there are, quote, plenty of other targets, but not to attack diesel facilities. Franco Ordonez, NPR News, Doonbeg, Ireland.
3: AAA says the price of diesel in the U.S. is at an all-time high again today. It's averaging $6.23 a gallon. This is NPR News from Washington.
8: For NPR News, in the Twin Cities, I'm Phineas Pope. Minnesotans can start casting their ballots in the midterm election this Friday. Kate Kelly reports.
22: Absentee ballots will start to be mailed out, and voters will also be able to vote absentee in person at certain early voting locations. Absentee ballots are approved by a witness and placed in a secure envelope to be verified by a ballot board and counted later. Minneapolis Elections Director Katie Smith says any voter can choose to vote absentee.
23: Anytime if you just want to vote ahead of Election Day because of the convenience or there's a reason you're going to be out of town, you don't have to provide a reason to come in and vote.
22: Voters can request an absentee ballot or find a voting location online at mnvotes.org. I'm Kate Kelly.
8: Members of the Minnesota Truth Council listened to testimony at its second public meeting last week. The meeting focused on how Operation Metro Surge hurt families, businesses, and communities. Columbia Academy Middle School Principal Leslie Shirk testified in front of the council. During her testimony, she talked about how her job as a principal changed after Columbia Heights student Liam Conejo Ramos and his father were detained by ICE agents.
25: Liam was not our first student affected. Another Columbia Heights student had already been detained with her mother while at a bus stop on the way to school. And after Liam, we knew, along with Superintendent Stenvik, that we could not simply continue with business as usual. So school had to change. We stood outside every morning at arrival and every afternoon at dismissal. We walked children home because they were afraid.
8: Shirk described how teachers and staff also helped deliver food to students' families. The Truth Council is compiling testimony about the impact of Operation Metro Surge to include in a report expected to be released later this year. The Minneapolis-St. Paul International Airport is updating the lighting on runways to increase energy efficiency. More from NPR's Matt Mikus.
26: Over the next 6 weeks, crews will install 436 runway lights and 617 taxiway lights, switching from old halogen bulbs to energy-efficient LEDs. Airport spokesperson Jeff Lee says the runway closures won't delay travel.
28: There are four runways, but they're never all used at the same time. The runway usage is determined by the FAA and air traffic controllers based on wind conditions, based on conditions on the airfield. And so the air traffic control will just work with the other three runways as they would if there were any other type of closure.
26: Three of the runways have already been updated with new energy efficient LEDs. The first runway switched to new lighting in 2019, and the other two were finished in 2024 and in 2025. I'm Matt Mikus.
8: In sports, Mississippi State beat the Gophers on Saturday 38-13. The University of St. Thomas did better, beating Northern Michigan 56-14. Right now in Bemidji, clear 43 degrees. In the Twin Cities, it's 53. 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
21: Welcome to a Monday. This is Morning Edition on Minnesota Public Radio News. I'm Kathy Warzer. Ever felt something slimy brush against your foot while swimming in a Minnesota lake and your reaction was probably, oh, yeah. A lot of people think of plants that grow in lakes as weeds and that they're a nuisance. Property owners often use machines or chemical herbicides to get rid of them. But native aquatic plants are essential to keeping lakes healthy, and removing them might actually make it easier for invasive species to move in. Kirsty Marone reports on an effort to change how we think about what grows in our lakes.
2: Donna Perleberg is wearing hip waders and carrying a rake as she scans Nisswa Lake north of Brainerd.
4: There's over 24 species of aquatic plants here. We can see many of them right here at the dock.
2: Perleberg is an aquatic plant ecologist with the Minnesota Department of Natural Resources. When she peers into the water, she sees a diverse ecosystem that helps keep Nisswa Lake one of the clearest in the state. Some plants, like water lilies, are rooted to the lake bottom, but their leaves float on the surface. Others stay submerged, like an underwater forest.
4: This is a bladderwort. It's one of Minnesota's carnivorous plants. It eats animals.
2: What kind of animals?
4: Well, little insects.
2: Perleberg says the roots of aquatic plants anchor the lake bottom, keeping sediment from getting stirred up and clouding the water. And they help reduce algae blooms by absorbing nutrients that wash in from lawns, golf courses, and farm fields.
4: If Nisswa Lake did not have all of these, what we think of as weeds or aquatic plants, the water clarity would not be as high.
2: The benefits of native aquatic plants and the danger of losing them are clear to Raining White. He's Deputy Director of Plant Resources for the Leech Lake Band of Ojibwe's Resource Management Division. White says aquatic plants sometimes get a bad rap. But in indigenous teachings, he says, everything in the natural world has value.
6: They help clean the water in some cases. They provide fish habitat, waterfowl, food for humans and, you know, wild rice and other plants, food and medicines, and then food for our non-human relatives, too.
2: The wild rice he mentioned, it's sacred to the Ojibwe people, and it's on the decline. Meanwhile, invasive species like Eurasian water milfoil are taking over. Leanna Goose is a researcher with the Leech Lake Tribal College. She's working on a project to restore wild rice, or Bonomen, in Leech Lake.
9: We saw areas where there should have been Bonomen, but there was just fields of Eurasian water milfoil instead. So that was like really concerning to see.
2: On a warm August day, researchers from the Leech Lake Band head out in boats to a spot marked with a buoy. Wearing snorkel masks and fins, they dive underwater. Then they resurface with muddy armfuls of Eurasian water milfoil and stuff it into mesh bags.
10: There's a lot down there.
2: Raining White worries that people removing native vegetation has created an opportunity for the invasive species to thrive.
6: So when people start removing things, you know, left and right because they want a sandy swim area or they want access to the lake, it kind of throws off the whole balance of the ecosystem is what we are finding. Then you get things like invasive species moving in.
2: Minnesota law allows some aquatic plants to be removed to create access for swimming or boating. Many property owners hire companies to apply chemical herbicides. Others do it themselves. They're supposed to get a DNR permit first. Heather Baird is the DNR's lake habitat supervisor based in Brainerd. She says most people don't understand the consequences of removing native plants.
11: Like, I think if more people knew, they would clear what they needed, yes, but then they would leave it because they'd know the importance. Or they'd know the detriment. Oh, I cleared that whole lily bed and now I've got all this erosion and now I have to pay to keep my property from eroding into the lake every year.
2: And Baird says people might not be aware of how many chemical pesticides are applied to Minnesota lakes every year to kill aquatic plants. Some of the products contain PFAS, sometimes known as forever chemicals, because they don't break down easily in the environment. Jeff Forrester is executive director of Minnesota Lakes and Rivers Advocates, which represents lake associations and property owners. He says when used carefully, chemical herbicides can be an effective tool to manage lake vegetation and reduce invasive species. Today's products, he says, are more targeted and used at much lower doses than in the past.
12: A lot of them are applied in parts per billion rather than parts per million. And that's literally the difference between an applicator showing up with a couple of gallon jugs of product versus a tanker truck.
2: Still, some lake residents have raised concerns about the potential effects of chemicals on fish, other aquatic life, even humans. They're seeking more natural alternatives.
0: Especially if their kids are swimming, there's just uncertainty, I think, for a lot of people around the chemicals.
2: Tom Seward is founder and president of Waterfront Restoration, a company based in the Twin Cities suburb of Long Lake. It removes lake plants for homeowners, usually to clear a swimming area or make it easier to navigate a boat. Instead of chemicals, scuba divers remove invasive or native vegetation by hand.
0: Whether it's kids, pets, their lawn, or whatever, they just kind of prefer the peace of mind of not using them.
2: Seward says there's an educational aspect to the work they do.
0: Some people have this perception that we can make their lakefront into like a pool, you know, like this perfect, nothing growing and just a sandy, perfect bottom or whatever. And 99% of the time, that's not possible.
2: Instead, his company encourages homeowners to leave some native plants to help prevent invasive species from moving in.
0: And so the people that do want to remove it, we have to kind of warn them that, you know, there's a risk. As soon as you clear the space, nature's going to fill it with something probably a lot worse.
2: Back on Leech Lake, Raining White is launching a project to map the lake's aquatic vegetation and compare it to 20 years ago.
0: It's going to fill it with something probably a lot worse.
2: Back on Leech Lake, Raining White is launching a project to map the

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1: Instead of viewing aquatic plants as a nuisance, White hopes people will see them as a vital part of a lake's ecosystem and worth protecting. Kirsty Marone, NPR News on Leech Lake.
2: That story, by the way, was part of Trouble by the Water, our series looking at the threats facing Minnesota lakes. You can go to nprnews.org for more stories and photos, and tune in next Monday morning to hear about how one invasive species is taking a costly toll on Minnesota lakes. It's 6:42. Gosh, what a story Craig Berg has to tell. You may have heard this story. He's a hiker who's been missing on Isle Royal for 11 days. When he didn't take the ferry back from the island September the 5th, his family got worried. Craig was on a solo backpacking trip, and he's an experienced outdoorsman but became lost on an unmarked trail. Then he accidentally dropped his cell phone and his wallet into a marsh. But he managed to survive 11 days without food or water on that rugged island. He was found over the weekend by some other backpackers. There's a story about this in the Duluth News Media. Coming up on 6:43.
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2: 53 degrees, partly cloudy skies here in the Twin Cities. Sun's coming up. It's going to be a sunny start to the new week. And then clouds move in with showers and thunderstorms starting late this morning and then throughout the day, which is actually good news. It's been so ridiculously dry. Today's high, 65 degrees. You're going to notice the wind gusting to around 40 miles an hour by this afternoon. More rain tonight, still windy, by the way. And then this all pushes out. Tomorrow looks like a lovely day. Sunny skies. The high should be around 70 degrees. By Wednesday, looks like another chance, possibly, for a little bit of rain.
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5: How do you know when it's time to quit your job? I'm Angela Davis. At 9, we'll talk about how to recognize when a job isn't working anymore and how to decide what to do next.
6: It's Morning Edition from NPR News. I'm A. Martinez.
7: And I'm Leila Fadel. The cost of staying warm this winter could give some people the chills. A new forecast says the average family will spend more than $1,000 to heat their homes through the winter. In some parts of the country, winter heating bills could be more than twice that high. The news comes on the heels of what was already a costly summer for air conditioning. NPR Scott Horsley joins us now to talk about this. Good morning, Scott.
8: Good morning, Lily.
7: What's making this upcoming winter so expensive? Is it the weather?
8: No. In fact, weather forecasters say this could be a relatively mild winter for much of the country. We're still in the grip of a strong El Nino weather pattern, which also contributed to our very hot August. And El Nino is expected to peak in November and December, which is projected to keep temperatures above average in much of the U.S. into early next year. Mark Wolf, who heads a group of state officials who help low-income families with their utility bills, says ordinarily those milder temperatures might give people a break on winter heating bills and allow them to catch up after a costly summer of trying to stay cool.
9: If this was a typical year, I would tell you the outlook is good. We're expecting warmer weather, which helps to push down prices because people don't use as much. But this year is different.
8: And it's different because of rising energy prices. Even though people may not need to run their furnaces as much this year, their heating bills could still be higher than last year just because fuel's more expensive.
7: How much more expensive?
8: On average, Wolf's group is projecting that heating bills will be 8 or 9% higher this year than last. But there's a lot of variation depending on where you live and how you heat your home. Most families in this country heat with either natural gas or electricity, and the price of both is going up faster than inflation overall. Electric heating bills tend to be higher to start with, so the dollar increase could be larger for those who use electric.

0: heat. But the people who could really see a spike this winter are families who rely on heating oil. That's not real common nationwide, but it's still widely used in the Northeast.
1: You get into New England, you see 30%, 40%, much higher numbers. So it's a specialty fuel that's used in that part of the country. And so those families are already getting hit with high gasoline prices. Now we're looking at getting hit with significantly higher heating costs.
0: Heating oil is a close cousin of diesel fuel. And of course, we've been talking about diesel prices soaring to record highs. AAA says the average price of diesel today is $6.23 a gallon. And as a result, Wolf says customers who rely on heating oil could see their bills jump more than 30% this winter.
2: How much of a financial hardship is that?
0: It's toughest on those families that can least afford it. People in the bottom fifth of the income ladder typically spend almost 10% of their income on utility bills, so any increase can be really challenging. The federal government does offer some assistance to help low-income families with their heating bills, but Wolf says the funding for that program has been basically flat for the last 3 years, and as the heating price goes up, the help just doesn't stretch as far as it used to.
1: We keep making the point that cost of home heating in the last 5 years has gone up by almost 24%, and federal funding hasn't. So how do we help families pay these bills?
0: Middle and upper income families can usually weather higher heating bills more easily, but Wolf says state energy officials, energy assistance officials, are increasingly getting requests from even better off families who say they're also struggling with the rising cost of staying warm in the winter or cool in the summer.
2: And NPR's Scott Horsley. Thank you, Scott.
0: You're welcome.
3: Well, there you go. Will this winter be colder than normal, warmer than normal? I'm thinking warmer than normal, Sven Sundgaard, because that's what you've said.
4: Yeah, and that, what I say goes.
3: Right, exactly. Well, we're starting brand new day.
4: El Nino, Anyway.
3: So it's going to be kind of tough. We're starting the brand new day, brand new week on a cool note.
4: Definitely. Statewide temperatures are the coolest they've been in a while. Hibbing slipped to 28 degrees. That's a hard freeze, Kathy. Just skip the frost, go right to it. 30 in Cook, 31 in Big Fork, but even the Twin Cities, we've dropped to as low as 53 degrees. That's our coolest temperature since May 24th. And first frosty readings up north since about May 2. But actually comes about normal. Normal first frost for Hibbing, September 10th. So actually 4 days late if we really want to dig in.
3: Okay. By the way, there's a frost advisory in effect until about 8 o'clock for that area of the state.
4: That's right.
3: So I'm wondering here about the rain, because I'm really hoping, fingers and toes crossed, that we see some rain.
4: Isn't this exciting? Yeah, we're going to have like an good old-fashioned all-day rain today. Showers are pretty quickly filling in across southwestern Minnesota. Rain now reaching Granite Falls, just west of New Ulm, and then that extends back to Worthington, Pipestone, into the Dakotas. So that's going to reach the metro here probably mid-morning. And we're going to have just on and off periods of showers, even some thunderstorms through the day today. No severe weather, so that's good. Looks like we could see up to a half inch to an inch of rain across portions of central and southern Minnesota with some locally higher amounts. Should wrap up this evening. But yeah, grab an umbrella and a raincoat for the bus stop. It's going to be kind of an all-day wet day with windy conditions too. Southwest winds 15 to 25, gusting to 40. And of course, that's going to keep temperatures pretty flat here, mostly in the 50s and 60s through the day today.
3: Sure, why not? So behind it looks like it's going to be nice until we get more rain.
4: Yeah, picture perfect fall day tomorrow. The sun's back on the coolish side, around 70 in the Twin Cities, but the normal high is 73. So actually just a few degrees below. It's going to be breezy again, but out of the northwest tomorrow, 10 to 20. And that's going to set us up for a cold night tomorrow night. Looks like we could see our coolest readings yet in southern Minnesota. Twin Cities may be low 50s. I think widespread 40s across southern Minnesota. And temperatures could slip back in the upper 30s in the northern part of the state tomorrow night.
3: Okay. So it looks like the rest of the week is unsettled.
4: Yeah, we've got more rain chances, which is good news. Wednesday looks like probably more isolated to spotty showers. I think anything we see will be under a quarter of an inch. That's going to be mostly southern Minnesota. But then another more substantial system headed our way for Friday into Friday night could dump another 1 to 2 inches of rain potentially across central and southern Minnesota. So welcome news here. If we can get both of these systems to bookend the week, we could end up with more than 2 inches of rain for parts of southern Minnesota.
3: Oh, that'd be great. All right, we'll talk next hour. Thanks, Ben.
4: You bet.
5: 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From Marketplace, I'm Nancy Marshall-Genzer in for Kimberly Adams. Crude oil prices are rising this morning as fighting expands across the Middle East. Brent crude, the global benchmark, is trading above $107 a barrel. That's up about 10% over the past week. And rising crude prices are once again putting pressure on the prices we pay at the pump. Marketplace's Henry Epp is here with more. Good morning, Henry.
6: Hey, Nancy.
5: For months, we've been hearing about the Strait of Hormuz, how the slowdown of oil tanker traffic there has affected prices. But the fighting happening now is affecting oil flows in other parts of the Middle East. What's the latest?
6: Basically, some of the other routes to get around the Strait of Hormuz are now also under threat. Iran-backed Houthi rebels captured an area along the Red Sea last week, and drone strikes last week shut down a key oil pipeline running east to west across Saudi Arabia. And that's been one of the main ways Saudi Arabia has been rerouting oil around the Strait of Hormuz. Reuters reports 4% of the world's oil supply could be lost if that pipeline remains shut, and repairs could take weeks. Meanwhile, Iran and other Gulf nations were supposed to meet today to discuss the future of the Strait of Hormuz, but that meeting has been postponed.
5: Okay, and all of this is driving up the price of crude oil, of course. What does that mean for the prices we pay here at the pump in the U.S.?
6: As you might have noticed, it means gas prices are rising again. The national average is up to $4.31 a gallon. That's up 16 cents in the past week, according to AAA. And the price of diesel is climbing even higher. It crossed $6 a gallon for the first time ever last week. It's now up to $6.23. That's important because pretty much everything we buy at the store comes on a diesel truck.
5: Okay, Marketplace's Henry Epp, thank you.
6: Thanks.
5: Let's do the numbers. The Dow, S&P, and NASDAQ futures are all down in the 0.1% to 1.5% range, with the Dow future down about 128 points. 10-year Treasury yield is approaching 5%. The Federal Reserve's Federal Open Market Committee, known as the FOMC, sets interest rates. FOMC members begin their two-day meeting tomorrow, culminating in a press conference with Chair Kevin Warsh. The big question is, what's the Fed going to do about interest rates? Here to talk to us about that is Julia Coronado, founder of Macro Policy Perspectives. Good morning.
7: Good morning.
5: So the Federal Open Market Committee, known as the FOMC, the branch of the Federal Reserve that sets interest rates, begins its two-day meeting tomorrow, culminating in a press conference Wednesday with Chair Kevin Warsh. So what's the Fed going to be doing about interest rates, Julia? That's what everybody wants to know.
7: Well, that's right. And we're operating with a new chair who doesn't believe in guiding markets the way prior chairs did. But the inflation data that we got on Friday, at least for markets, kind of sealed the deal on an increase in interest rates. Inflation came in a little stronger than expected. It's been high for a long time, way above the Fed's target. And markets expect that they will hike rates a quarter point.
5: Huh. What happens if they don't?
7: Well, it's a mixed bag because it's not necessarily good news if the Fed is not going to do its job and protect the purchasing power of the dollar. And so it could actually backfire if the Fed doesn't put its money where its mouth is and hike interest rates to address inflation. You could see long-term bond yields continue to rise. They've been rising really quickly. Part of that is on concerns that the world is a riskier place, and a Fed that's not on the case of inflation would potentially add to those worries.
5: Yeah, the yield being the interest rate paid on that bond, of course. Julia, is there anything specifically you'll be looking for in the press conference? Any even specific words or phrases you're looking for Kevin Warsh to say?
7: Well, we also will get a refreshed forecast by all 19 members of the Federal Open Market Committee. We will see what they expect for growth, for inflation, for unemployment, but also for interest rates. So while the new chair doesn't like to guide markets, that forecast will be a form of guidance. We will see what the officials expect to do with interest rates, not just this week, but for the rest of the year and into next year, whether there are more rate hikes ahead or whether they think they can do relatively little.
3: And it'll be interesting to see how it's changed since the last forecast in June.
7: Exactly, because in June, it was sort of 50-50. Half the committee expected a hike and half of the committee expected no hikes. We think things have moved on since then, and we will see how many rate hikes the committee thinks are necessary.
3: We shall see. Julia Coronado, founder and president of Macro Policy Perspectives and a professor at the University of Texas Austin, thank you.
7: My pleasure.
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3: The push for guardrails for AI took on new urgency this weekend. The leaders of several AI companies, including Anthropic CEO Dario Amodei, called for a slowdown on AI research in the name of safety. Earlier this morning, I spoke with Marketplace's future effects correspondent, David Brancaccio. I asked him about Amodei's open letter over the weekend.
8: Amodei proposes broadly three things, Nancy, that governments should come up with common AI safety standards. Also, we should work with authoritarian governments around the world to bring them into this effort. And number three, the most practical of Amodei's suggestions, that third-party safety experts should be positioned at AI companies to monitor for dangerous practices. Sam Altman at rival OpenAI called that a, quote, great idea. Elon Musk, who's also big into AI, posted, quote, Dario's right.
3: And you can hear more of my conversation with David in the Marketplace Morning Report podcast if you miss it on the air. In Washington, I'm Nancy Marshall-Genzer with the Marketplace Morning Report from APM, American Public Media.
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3: Well, here's some good news. After 334 days in the neonatal intensive care unit at the Maple Grove Hospital, they're calling Jasmine Wellington, I should say Adonis Wellington, a miracle baby. And Adonis is finally going home. There's a really nice story about it on the WCCO-TV website. 53 degrees, partly cloudy skies here at NPR News, 91.1 KNOW, Minneapolis, St. Paul. Jasmine, by the way, is Adonis's mom. We wish everyone well. It's, again, good story. So we're going to get some rain today, on and off. Windy, wind gusts around 40 miles an hour, the high today 65. President Trump returns to the U.S. ready to rally on behalf of Republican candidates as the midterm election enters its crucial fall stretch. I'm Kathy Werzer. It's Monday, September 14th. It's Morning Edition on NPR News. This hour, the midterm campaign sprint in Minnesota. Voters can begin casting their ballots early this week for those midterm elections. We'll explain how. Then Iranian officials say a meeting with Gulf states to talk about the Strait of Hormuz has been postponed. It was on this date in 1992 when Dr. Mae Jemison became the first black woman in space when she was one of seven astronauts on the space shuttle Endeavour. Today's birthdays include actor Walter Koenig, Chekhov on the old original Star Trek. He turns 90. It's 7:01. The news is next.
10: Live from NPR News in Washington, I'm Corva Coleman. President Trump is downplaying calls by artificial intelligence industry leaders for a slowdown in AI research. Trump says he does not want the U.S. to cede any ground to China. Beijing is also investing heavily in AI research. NPR's Jude Joffe Block reports it's not clear what slowdown the AI company leaders will agree upon.
11: Anthropic CEO Dario Amodei called for pacing the frontier, which means slowing down cutting-edge AI development so risk prevention can keep up. Amodei called for labs to embed third-party evaluators and for international cooperation. Sam Altman of OpenAI chimed in quickly, saying he would also use independent evaluators. That idea was also something Satya Nadella of Microsoft said he welcomed. Elon Musk said Amodei was right, but in other posts, he specified the oversight he wants to see is peer review by competitors. Google's Demis Hassabis said Amodei's essay points towards the right path forward, but said the details still need to be worked through. Jude Jaffe Block, NPR News.
12: Anthropic, Google, and Microsoft are among NPR's financial supporters. Iran says a planned meeting it was going to attend with other Gulf nations now won't happen, saying this was at the request of Saudi Arabia. They were supposed to talk about the Strait of Hormuz. But this comes as Houthi rebels in Yemen gain ground at the expense of Saudi Arabia. The Houthis are allied with Iran. NPR's Hadil Al-Shalchi explains. The Houthis have now claimed more control over a different waterway, the Bab al-Mandab Strait, at the bottom of the Red Sea.
13: This strait is a waterway which is in the Red Sea and an alternate route that Saudi Arabia uses to ship its oil. So the Houthis' capture of a port in the Bab al-Mandab Strait on Friday and more strategic islands today is the group's latest move to control that choke point. The Houthis have also been attacking Saudi oil facilities over the past month to keep pressure on global markets.
12: NPR's Hadil Al-Shalchi reporting. President Trump says he expects a trade deal with Canada soon, but as Dan Karpinchuk reports from Toronto, the Canadian trade minister says there are no plans to resume talks.
14: Speaking to journalists on his trip to Ireland Saturday, Trump was optimistic about a trade deal with Canada getting done.
15: You'll probably see a deal with Canada fairly soon.
14: His comment came less than a week since Ottawa's retaliatory measures went into effect after he slapped more tariffs on Canada 3 weeks ago. He then added new tariffs to take effect Tuesday and even bans on Canadian dairy and alcohol to kick in at the end of September. Canadian Prime Minister Mark Carney huddled with his cabinet on Friday, planning out Ottawa's next move, but there's been no mention yet of more countermeasures. His Minister of Canada-U.S. Trade, Dominic LeBlanc, said although he's been in touch with the American side, there are no plans to resume formal talks.
12: You're listening to NPR.
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17: For NPR News, in the Twin Cities, I'm Phineas Pope. A man convicted of killing a St. Paul policeman in 1970 will remain in prison. The State Parole Board denied Ronald Reed's latest bid for release. Matt Sepik reports.
18: Reed is serving a life sentence for the ambush killing of patrolman James Sackett Sr. A Ramsey County jury convicted Reed in 2006 after investigators took a fresh look at the case. Under the law in place in 1970, Reed became eligible for parole after serving nearly 17 years. With one member of the supervised release board absent, Corrections Commissioner Paul Schnell broke a 2-2 tie with his vote to keep the 76-year-old in prison.
19: The motion is really based on and informed by victim sentiments, victim and public sentiments.
18: Sackett's widow, four children, their relatives, and law enforcement groups have lobbied the board to keep Reed incarcerated. Reed maintains his innocence. Prosecutors say he and a co-defendant wanted to impress the Black Panthers' leadership by killing a white police officer. I'm Matt Sepik.
17: Minnesota's fall color season is fast approaching, and this month's weather will determine when we see peak autumn leaves. Brian Schwingel is with the Department of Natural Resources Forest Health Program. He says for most of Minnesota, our long-running drought conditions shouldn't significantly alter fall colors. But if we see a return of warm weather this month, that could change the timing.
20: If we have an unusually warm September and October, like we have in 2023, 24, and 25, chances are that for most areas of the state, the onset of peak is going to be after the normal onset.
17: One other variable, Minnesota was generally dry through May. Schwingel says that kept early season leaf diseases from spreading, which in turn increases the chances for more vibrant fall color. Retired star cross-country skier Jesse Diggins won the Women's Superior 100 race over the weekend. The former Olympian finished fifth overall in the overnight race from Gooseberry Falls State Park along the Superior Hiking Trail, logging the 100-mile trek in just over 25 hours. Cheer Steve Vick was one of around 40 people gathered in Lutzen to see Diggins complete the race.
1: It was so clear that she did the classic Jesse Diggins dig deep and get across the finish. And you know, you could tell that she had used every ounce of her abilities to get here. And that's incredible to see.
17: Tyler Morey of Plymouth was the first to go the distance, crossing the finish line in just under 20 hours. The Minnesota Vikings beat the Green Bay Packers yesterday 39-22. The Vikings head to Chicago to take on the Bears Sunday at noon. This is NPR News.
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23: Jaime Martinez in Los Angeles, California. All right, it's officially midterm campaign season. President Trump pledged to visit dozens of Republican candidates nationwide ahead of the November elections to drum up voter enthusiasm.
2: But the war in Iran and sky-high gasoline prices contribute to a tough political environment for the incumbent party.
23: NPR's senior national political correspondent, Mara Liasson, has been watching the dynamics. Mara, so the president at the Republican convention in Dallas last week pledged to give every American $5,000 if Republicans win in November. What have you seen as a response?
24: The response has been surprisingly tepid, even among Republicans. Some Republicans worry that even if Congress would approve such a payout, because the president can't just send those checks himself, it would cost more than $1 trillion, and that would add to the historically high national debt, unless it was paid for by raising taxes or budget cuts. And then there's the question about credibility. Do voters think they would get those checks? Trump has made so many unfulfilled campaign promises. He promised to give Americans a $5,000 Doge dividend, a $2,000 tariff rebate. He promised no foreign wars, that inflation and high prices would come down as soon as he took office. And none of those things have happened. And Trump got asked yesterday if Congress would need to approve the checks. He was at a brief press conference in Ireland. Here's what he said.
25: I don't know if it's easy or not if the Republicans win, as they said.
23: Now, Vice President J.D. Vance also headlined the convention as a potential inheritor of Trump's MAGA support base. What stood out from his remarks?
24: Well, that's right. Vance is preparing for a 2028 presidential run of his own. Republicans are watching to see if he can develop the same deep emotional bond with the MAGA base that Trump has. Some people have called it a cult of personality. But he was also in Dallas to deliver the 2026 Republican message. He ticked through the Trump administration's accomplishments, closing the border, drop in violent crime, a rollback of taxes. But he was mostly focused in that message on the failings of Democrats.
26: The Democrats are the party of hatred. They're the party that despises America and the people who built it.
24: Vance and Republicans are counting on negative partisanship to motivate voters with that negative message. The idea is that mostly nowadays, voters go into the polling booth to vote to stop someone from winning, not necessarily because they're thrilled about who they're voting for. The other thing that struck me about Vance's speech was that he did not name the big elephant in the room, the war in Iran, which is very unpopular even with Republicans.
23: Now, what are you watching in the coming weeks when it comes to the dynamics for each party?
24: Well, I think there are two competing forces at work here. One is the kind of organic environmental forces. Democrats have a lot of enthusiasm. Their turnout has been higher. They're angry about the economy. Trump himself is unpopular. Quinnipiac's poll had him last week as low as 33%. His policies are unpopular. Tariffs, the war in Iran, data centers, AI safety, the use of flock cameras. Normally, when we see this, we would say there's a blue wave forming. But Republicans have a lot of structural advantages, including much, much more money, which they're beginning to spend now, partisan gerrymandering, which let them create more safe Republican seats, and this big confusion over mail-in ballots, which could end up decreasing the number of votes. And what I'm watching for is to see whether these structural factors and the fact that the Democratic Party brand is so bad help Republicans hang on in what is a very grim political environment for them.
23: All right, that's NPR's Mara Liasson. Mara, thanks a lot.
24: You're welcome.
2: For more on where Republican voters stand with less than 2 months before the midterms, we turn to Jim Hobert. He's a Republican pollster with Public Opinion Strategies. Good morning and welcome back to the program.
0: Good morning. Thank you.
2: Thanks for being here. So polling shows the president's approval ratings are low. Having the president on the campaign trail, does that help or hurt Republican candidates in the midterms, would you say?
0: I think most Republicans are going to welcome the president to their states and districts. We see this quite frequently in midterm elections. The primary goal, or one of the big goals of the party that's in control, is making sure their voters turn out. We know the other side is going to be motivated. In 2010 and 2014, Republicans were very fired up. So you saw Barack Obama on the campaign trail trying to get Democrats to show up to vote in the midterm. Same thing in 2018. And we're just seeing the same dynamic here in 2026, that Republican candidates are going to be tied to President Trump no matter what. And so the hope is that him being with them on the campaign trail, doing these rallies that he's become famous for, it could help with turnout, especially given that so much of this campaign is being fought in red-leaning areas, in states like Ohio, in states like Texas, in states like Iowa and Alaska.
2: Is there concern that the Republican voter is not fired up, does not want to turn out this year?
0: What we're seeing is that Republican interest is getting higher. That what we call the enthusiasm gap in the spring was more in favor of Democrats, right? Democrats have been very enthused. They were showing up at higher levels in special elections. And what we've seen is that enthusiasm gap closing as we've gotten closer to Election Day. And the hope is that as Republicans are investing more resources into these campaigns, as they are showing what in a lot of ways are Democrats who are out of step with the mainstream, out of step with your average voter, that that's going to increase enthusiasm among Republican voters even further. Again, we're already seeing some enthusiasm increase. The hope is you see it so it matches where Democratic enthusiasm is.
2: I want to ask about some specific moments from last week's convention. The president promising to give Americans $5,000 if Republicans win. Having people take an oath that included a promise to cheat like hell. Telling people they'll go to hell if they don't vote. Are these things going to help or hurt Republicans on the ballot this fall?
0: I think, you know, you've seen some lukewarm reaction to the $5,000 checks, mainly because I think a lot of people in Congress don't know if they can pass. And as Mara was saying earlier, this is something that the president has done a lot, right? He's made a lot of these types of promises. And then the president's rhetoric is the president's rhetoric. There's only one politician who talks like he does, and there's only one politician who can get away with talking like he does. But a lot of this is baked in, right? It's no surprise that the President Trump uses some crass language sometimes, so I don't think there's voters who that's going to make a difference for. He kind of is who he is at this point.
2: I mean, the big thing for voters right now is just how expensive everything is, how expensive life is, and that includes gas prices, and a lot of that is to blame over this foreign policy decision to go to war in Iran. I mean, how do Republican candidates appeal to voters as the incumbent party when the cost of living is so high right now?
0: I think you're going to see a good deal of focus on what they did with the One Big Beautiful Bill, right? The cut on taxes on tips, cut on taxes on overtime, and things like that. And I think, as someone was saying earlier in your program, I do think they're going to look to see if they can pass something in this last week that Congress is in to address energy prices. But I always say gas prices are the kind of the Dow Jones of American politics. When gas prices are up, it's that much more difficult for the incumbent party. So certainly as Republicans look to what could help them out as we get closer to fall, finding a way for gas prices to be lower is certainly something they're hoping for.
2: We heard Mara talk about one strategy, which is to point out the failings of the Democrats. I mean, Republicans have been framing this election as one about common sense views versus what they say are extremist views of Democrats, to vote against the Democrat. Will that be an effective strategy?
0: Republicans certainly hope so, and they certainly have the resources to do it given the financial advantage they have. They're going to deploy a lot of resources in states like Texas, states like Michigan, to show that those candidates, James Talarico, Abdullah Al-Sayed, are out of touch with the mainstream, right? Our extreme type candidates who voters in those states hopefully just can't bring themselves to vote for. And that's certainly one of the big strategies over the next 50 days or so.
2: That was Republican pollster Jim Hobart with Public Opinion Strategies. Thank you for your time.
0: Yeah, thank you.
23: In Indonesia, the search is continuing for at least 129 people still missing after a ferry capsized in heavy seas on Sunday. The search is being hampered by bad weather. More than 100 people have been rescued, with at least six bodies recovered. Michael Sullivan reports.
3: Indonesia is a vast archipelago of some 17,000 islands where many people rely heavily on ferries for transportation, traveling by sea far cheaper and more simple than traveling by air. The nearly 400-foot-long Virgo Transport 8 is one of those ferries, and left port Saturday from Surabaya in East Java, bound for Banjarmasin in South Kalimantan province on the island of Borneo. In the early hours of Sunday morning, the captain of the vessel reported 10-foot seas and shortly after issued a distress call saying the ship was listing. Then contact was lost, authorities say, and a rescue ship was sent to the vessel's last known position. By Sunday afternoon, rescue teams had been deployed on roughly a dozen vessels and two helicopters, one of which found the ship capsized roughly 90 miles from shore. Video on Indonesia's SCTV shows survivors in small red and blue lifeboats being hauled aboard a tugboat in choppy waters and high winds. Many of the survivors were taken to a crowded hall at Trisakti Port in Banjarmasin. This man, Ahmad Saudi, was interviewed by local news outlet Datik Kalimantan. He says he was asleep on the ship when people began running by, waking him. And when he stood up, he found the ferry already listing sharply. He says he clung to a window and held on as the ferry continued to roll, then leapt off into a lifeboat. He says he and more than a dozen others spent 3 hours in the boat until being rescued. While authorities originally said the ship had sunk, it still remains afloat, though partially submerged. And the head of the National Search and Rescue Agency said an attempt could be made to try to enter the vessel to find survivors who might be trapped inside. For NPR News, I'm Michael Sullivan in Chiang Rai.
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5: We're entering the final laps of this midterm election campaign. 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
4: Politics Friday, such a good show. And the team, of course, going to be pretty busy from now until the midterm elections. 54 degrees, and I see it's now mostly cloudy at MSP. There's some sunshine yet in the south and east metro. So it looks like it's going to be a cloudy start to the day with showers and thunderstorms developing late in the morning, and then showers and storms really on and off throughout the day today. 65 the high, and you're going to notice the wind. 40 mile an hour gusts at times. More rain tonight, still on the windy side, 35, 40 mile an hour wind gusts overnight. Overnight lows in the 50s. Tomorrow, behind the system, lovely. Sunny skies, a high near 70 degrees.
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4: It's 7:20. This is the Minnesota Connection. About 150 doctors at Allina Health's Mercy and Unity Hospitals in the Fridley area are getting ready to walk off the job today. They've been trying to get a contract with the healthcare system. Allina Health says it's disappointed that the doctors' union chose to strike, but says it has plans in place to maintain patient care. The Minnesota State Patrol is investigating what happened when multiple members of a motorcycle club enjoying a fall tour of Highway 61 and the North Shore became tangled in a chain reaction crash over the weekend. One motorcyclist was killed outside the Silver Creek Cliff Tunnel. He's been identified as Alexander Wayne Otis of Bruno, Minnesota. Several of his fellow motorcyclists crossed over into the southbound lane and hit an oncoming vehicle. No one in that car was hurt. The crash closed Highway 61 for most of Saturday. Diesel prices in Minnesota are up again. They've jumped again, now averaging more than $6 a gallon amid the ongoing war in the Middle East. AAA reports today's average is just over $6.07 a gallon. That's up more than 10 cents a gallon from yesterday and up 30 cents over the past week. The national diesel price is $6.23 a gallon. Meanwhile, gas prices in Minnesota are averaging about $4.23 today. That's more than 25 cents higher than a week ago.
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4: It's Morning Edition, right here on NPR News. I'm Kathy Werzer. At the end of this week, Minnesota voters will start casting ballots. Early voting in this midterm election begins Friday. Our Kate Kelly is here to walk us through how it all works. Good morning, Kate.
8: Good morning.
4: Obviously, early voting is kind of an umbrella term for folks who are really talking about absentee voting, right?
8: Yeah, that's right. So it can get a little confusing sometimes because people do tend to use terms like mail-in voting, early voting, and absentee voting interchangeably, but they do have slightly different meanings. The main thing to know is absentee voting is what starts first. In Minnesota, absentee ballots can be turned in starting 46 days before an election. You can vote absentee by mail or in person in certain locations. Voting absentee just means instead of putting your ballot directly into a tabulator machine, you tuck it into a special envelope and it's verified by a ballot board before the votes are eventually counted in November.
4: Back in the day, Kate, used to have an excuse to vote absentee. Is that still the case?
8: No, not anymore. Maybe you're busy on election day. Maybe you want to avoid election day lines. Or maybe it's just easier for you to vote early or by mail. But you don't have to tell the government a reason.
4: If a voter really wants to get their ballot in, what should they keep in mind?
8: Well, on Friday, mail ballots start getting sent out, and you can request one at mnvotes.org. People can also vote in person at specific early vote centers on Friday. And I visited one of the main ones in Minneapolis and spoke with Elections Director Katie Smith about what to expect.
9: If you're already registered, you don't need to bring anything with you. You're going to provide your name and your information, fill out that form. If you need to register, that's when you're going to need to bring your proof of residency with you.
4: So it sounds like absentee voting gives folks a lot of flexibility, right, to schedule voting as they need to. But what if someone needs some other accommodations?
8: Well, Smith says voters should contact their city or county election office if they need help. Voters in Minneapolis can also call 311. And there are lots of options to accommodate people who have difficulty walking, who can't leave their home, who speak a language other than English, or who have other needs.
4: I've always wanted to know this. What if a voter wants to change their mind, right? They wrote out their ballot, they submitted it, but they think to themselves, oh, wait, I want to vote for somebody else. Can they do that?
8: So you actually can claw back your ballot, but only until October 15th. That's 19 days before the election. That means the prior ballot is voided or, in election terms, spoiled. Then you can cast a new absentee ballot or show up to a polling place on election day.
4: So there are many states, including Minnesota, that have been in a legal battle with the Trump administration over proposed changes to mail-in voting. And many people might wonder, how does it affect Minnesota voters, if at all?
8: So for now, election officials have told me voting is business as usual in Minnesota, but we'll be watching for updates. And the latest voting information can always be found on the Secretary of State's website.
4: You know, I'm wondering about election judges. Are they still looking for folks to help on Election Day?
8: Yeah, voting isn't the only way people can participate. Election offices all over the state are looking for people to serve as election judges. There are party balance requirements in law. Cities and counties are already hiring judges for Election Day. And in October, there's going to be another way Minnesotans can vote. There's a new early voting process to give people what's essentially an Election Day experience. They can put their ballot directly in a tabulator in the 18 days before the election. And elections offices also need party balanced election judges to oversee that process. Here's Katie Smith again.
9: When you are an election judge in the state of Minnesota, you don't necessarily have to serve where you live. So you don't have to serve in your own precinct. You don't have to serve in your own city. You don't even have to serve within your own county. You can serve anywhere statewide.
4: Kate, where should folks go if they have any more questions about this?
8: Well, I'll have more details from my reporting on our website at mprnews.org. And people can always get the latest voting information, like I said, on the Secretary of State's website. That, again, is mnvotes.org.
4: All right. Kate, thank you so much.
8: Thanks for having me.
4: That is our Kate Kelly. Vikings starting their season on a high note. Fans are thrilled. The Vikes beat their arch rival, the Green Bay Packers, in their season opener at U.S. Bank Stadium last night. Vikings made a comeback to beat the Packers 39-22 after losing starting quarterback Kyler Murray to a head injury in the first quarter. TJ Garjay came to the game with his brother.
10: This is my brother. This is my brother. For some reason, he's a Packers fan. I don't know how, but at the end of the day, we family, and I'm going to take care of him. He good. They mad at me. My own family member mad at me. That should tell you something, bro. I love y'all, man. I truly believe this is going to be a great season.
4: The excitement continued beyond the game for Osvaldo Ruiz and his family, who were pulling strangers into their victory chants. Hey,
11: hey, hey, hey, hey, hey, hey. We got the family here together.
12: It's his birthday.
11: My birthday. We got the win.
4: Yeah, what a good birthday present, right? For Andy Orochoa and his friend Tad Alvin Cunningham, who came from Rochester. There is no love lost for the Pack.
11: And it's humbling, the cocky Packer fan. I just don't like the Packer fans. They're a weird fan base. Just see everything.
13: They wear cheese on their head.
4: Yeah, I know. They even lost their voice from all the cheering. Coach Kevin O'Connell didn't have an update on the status of Murray heading into next week. Vikings are back in action Sunday in Chicago, taking on the Bears at Soldier Field. That would be at noon.
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4: And thanks to all of you who became brand new members during the run of the Minnesota State Fair. It was great to see so many people at the booth at the fair. And I'm just so grateful that so many of you, literally several thousand, signed up to become brand new members. So welcome. Welcome to the family. Here's your forecast for the day ahead of us here. Some portions of northeastern Minnesota, I'm looking at you, Cook, and Hibbing, had some frost. Actually, a hard freeze for Hibb. I'm not surprised by that, but that's what happened earlier this morning. The frost advisory will lift for that area at 8 o'clock this morning. And then rain. We're seeing some rain around Worthington right now, where it's 59 degrees. Coming up, more news and the forecast.
15: Live from NPR News in Washington, I'm Dave Mattingly. Some tech executives are calling for a slowdown in the development of artificial intelligence, citing the need for more safeguards. Here's NPR's John Ruwitch.
16: It started when Dario Amodei, the CEO of Anthropic, which makes Claude AI, posted a long essay online that said it's time for an intentional global slowdown of AI development. He said basically the pace at which AI is advancing is becoming too fast for people to keep up with it and keep it safe. So it needs to slow down. And he said companies like his need to have independent auditors embedded within them to check their safety measures. After that post went up online, there was this rapid and extraordinary display of unity from other industry leaders. So Sam Altman, the CEO of OpenAI, Elon Musk, who among other things runs XAI, and Demis Hassabis, who runs Google's AI efforts, they all agreed online.
15: That's NPR's John Ruwitch reporting. The price of diesel fuel in the U.S. is at another all-time high. AAA says diesel is averaging $6.23 a gallon. The average cost of regular gasoline is now close to $4.32 a gallon. Prices jumped 17 cents in the last week, with the war between the U.S. and Iran still unresolved. President Trump says Ukrainian drone and missile strikes on Russian diesel facilities are raising the cost of diesel fuel, and he says he's spoken to Ukraine's president about it. This is NPR News.
1: For NPR News, in the Twin Cities, I'm Phineas Pope. Members of the Minnesota Truth Council listened to testimony at its second public meeting last week. The meeting focused on how Operation Metro Surge hurt families, businesses, and communities. Ma Elena Gutierrez is executive director of Fe Justicia, a St. Cloud-based community organization. Gutierrez recounted the stories of several people who were detained by ICE, including one man who was not a citizen but had work authorization papers.
12: They handcuff him and detain him. The next morning, he was flown to Texas with approximately 200 other people. He was detained for about 2 weeks.
1: The Truth Council is compiling people's stories from the immigration enforcement surge and will release a final report later this year. The average tenures of Minnesota school board members are shrinking. More from Elizabeth Shockman.
17: School board members are serving about half as long as they once did. Minnesota School Boards Association Executive Director Kirk Schneidewin says board members are currently serving an average of only 8 years, as compared to the 12 or 16-year average that used to be more common. He believes an increase in partisanship in local board politics might be the cause.
18: So now there seems to be a little bit more partisan nature that perhaps people, when they ran for the school board, weren't really prepared for. And as a result, like, this isn't what I wanted, and perhaps step aside or move on.
17: Schneidewin also believes the change is due in part to a new generation of people serving on school boards. I'm Elizabeth Shockman.
1: Plans to remove the Rapidan Dam in Blue Earth County are moving forward. An environmental assessment conducted by a federal agency finds that removing the historic dam would have long-term beneficial effects on the Blue Earth River. The report finds that returning to a free-flowing river would improve habitat for fish and other aquatic life. Ryan Tilges is Blue Earth County's Public Works Director.
19: Overall project removal would have a long-term beneficial effect on environmental resources. By removing a now obsolete structure, restoring the project embankments, and reestablishing the river channel.
1: The Rapidan Dam was built in 1910 to generate electricity in the Mankato area. It breached during severe flooding 2 years ago. Right now in Duluth, clear 43 degrees. In St. Cloud, 48. 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
2: It's Morning Edition from NPR News. I'm Leila Fadel in Washington, D.C.
23: And I'm A. Martinez in Los Angeles, California. Talks to reopen the Strait of Hormuz took another blow as a meeting between Gulf Arab states and Iran scheduled in Oman for today was postponed.
2: And in a ground offensive, the Iran-backed Houthis in Yemen captured a strategic port in the Bab al-Mandeb Strait in the Red Sea, which Saudi Arabia used as an alternate route to export its oil.
23: NPR's international correspondent, Hadil Al-Shalchi, has been following the developments from Istanbul. Iran said it was going to meet with Gulf states today. The meeting got postponed. Does anyone know why?
0: Well, the Iranian foreign ministry said the meeting was not going to happen at Saudi Arabia's request. But then we didn't hear yet from Saudi Arabia. Yesterday, Bahrain said that it wouldn't attend. And of course, we don't know exactly who else was supposed to be there. Iran said they were meant to discuss the Strait of Hormuz at the meeting. Oman and Iran have been in talks for weeks to try to come to an agreement to reopen the strait, but nothing has materialized yet. And of course, as we've been reporting, Iran has been responding to U.S. strikes by attacking U.S. military bases in Gulf countries. So the Gulf really sees itself as collateral damage and an economic victim in this conflict. But for years, the Gulf relied for its security on the U.S. And now President Trump's administration has signaled that it doesn't have a plan to end the war. I spoke to Iran expert at the Middle East Institute, Alex Vatanka, who told me that this meeting was meant to be a way that the Gulf takes matters back into its own hands to try to get themselves off Iran's target list and to get the strait reopened. But the fact that this meeting did get postponed shows how hard diplomacy has been in preventing the spread of this conflict.
23: Yeah, and the conflict is spreading as Yemen seems to have now become the latest front line of the war with Iran. What's happening there?
0: Right. So the Iranian-backed Yemeni Houthi rebels have escalated their attacks on maritime shipping in the Bab el-Mandeb Strait, aimed specifically at Saudi vessels. The strait is a waterway, which is in the Red Sea, and an alternate route that Saudi Arabia uses to ship its oil. So the Houthis' capture of a port in the Bab el-Mandeb Strait on Friday and more strategic islands today is the group's latest move to control that choke point. The Houthis have also been attacking Saudi oil facilities over the past month to keep pressure on global markets. So the rebel group has been at war with Saudi Arabia since 2015. And Vatanka told me that they now see Iran's ability to so far withstand U.S. pressure as a chance for them to further their own goals. And Iran, which has supplied the Houthis with military training and equipment, is starting to see a return on their investment, giving them new leverage. And that includes trying to push the price of fuel up, which happened today again.
23: Now, there's been more fighting over the weekend. What do we know about that?
0: So according to Iran's state-run media, one person was killed when an Iranian commercial vessel was struck in the Strait of Hormuz. The U.S. military, which has been striking Iranian ships in the past, did not comment on that incident. And then the Houthis fired more drones and missiles towards Saudi Arabia over the weekend. This came after Iranian proxies in Iraq also targeted Saudi Arabia, forcing it to close its east-west pipeline on Friday, which again will likely impact the oil market.
23: Right, that's NPR's international correspondent, Hadil Alshalchi, in Istanbul. Hadil, thank you very much.
0: You're welcome.
2: Let's dig in deeper on the state of the global economy with Diane Swonk. She's the chief economist for the large accounting firm KPMG US. Diane, thanks for coming back on the program. Good morning.
20: It's great to be here.
2: So the increase in energy prices around the world, is that all to blame on the Iran war?
20: It is very linked to the Iran war. That is just such a huge choke point. And now we have several choke points in the Middle East as the war, the situation expands. And that is really where we're seeing the problems. We also saw, because of the conflict, that many of the buffers that we use to slow down the increase in prices, the strategic oil reserves being drained globally, have now been drained. And that means that even as the oil begins to flow again, there'll be sort of fits and starts to them replenishing those inventories as well.
2: Now, there's no sign that the oil will begin to flow again very easily. The Strait of Hormuz is still a point of conflict. You have the Houthis threatening to restrict the Bab el-Mandeb Strait. I mean, how bad could things get for the global economy?
20: This is really costly. We're now at over $700 million a day just in the U.S., and we're not feeling the pain as much as the rest of the world. So that is extraordinary. It's already cost the U.S. in terms of a tax, $130 billion. And much of what we heard in recent global finance minister meetings was about how much both tariffs and the conflict in the Middle East were suppressing global growth.
2: How is all of this showing up in people's everyday lives here in the U.S.?
20: Well, it really is showing up in, you know, the trade-offs people are making at the stores. You're seeing retail after retailer report about not only a reduction in sort of foot traffic from low and middle income households, but also a pullback in spending. Spending at grocery stores has been hit the hardest, and they've been trying to, we've seen big box discounters try to use their tariff refunds along with grocery chains to offer targeted discounts. But, you know, what consumers are really looking for is a decline gain in prices. And this is just eating into their discretionary budgets, even as affluent households, you know, sort of go on, continue to spend with abandon.
2: Now, Gas Buddy petroleum analyst Patrick DeHaan said in a post on X yesterday that Americans have collectively spent over $100 billion more on gasoline and diesel since March 1st compared to the same period a year ago. I found that number quite shocking. Can you put that into perspective for us?
20: You know, that is what's important is that's almost as big as the tariff revenues after we lost some of the other IEEPA revenues. And so it is another tax on top of the tariff tax that people are paying. And inflation is its own regressive tax, and it's suppressing growth. We're running around 2% growth in the overall economy for 2026, about the same as 2025, but that's a big step down from 2.5% that we saw prior to that. And it, you know, starting to shave not just tenths, but now several tenths off of growth. And that's what we're really seeing is also a hesitancy to hire. And even though the unemployment rate is very low, people are, because these costs are so high, they're not getting raises. They're seeing it in benefit costs, and benefit costs are driving service sector inflation, but that's now actually cutting into their wage gains as well.
2: Let's say the Iran war is resolved tomorrow, hypothetically. How well positioned is the U.S. economy to recover?
20: The U.S. economy is still moving forward, and that's the important thing. So it's the best of those economies to move forward. But even
2: the U.S. economy to recover.
20: The U.S. economy is still moving forward, and that's the important thing. So it's

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3: A lot of talk about the GOP nominee for Wisconsin governor. Wisconsin Representative Tom Tiffany was hurt in an emergency water landing over the weekend. We've got stories about this and some other things that happened over the weekend at nprnews.org. Here's your forecast for the day ahead. Looks like it's a bright start to the day. There's a little bit of a problem. Somebody has stalled out right lane 94 westbound near Riverside. And that traffic is slowed past Cedar Avenue. You're kind of looking into the sun if that's the area that you're stuck in. It's 54 degrees with that little bit of sunshine. High today should be around 65, and we're going to lose the sun. It's going to cloud up. Showers and thunderstorms are likely today. Kind of wind-whipped rain as well. 40-mile-an-hour gusts by this afternoon with that rain. Showers, thunderstorms tonight as well. Sunny and dry tomorrow.
4: How do you know when it's time to quit your job? I'm Angela Davis. At 9, we'll talk about how to recognize when a job isn't working anymore and how to decide what to do next.
5: It's Morning Edition from NPR News. I'm A. Martinez.
6: And I'm Layla Faldin. Good morning. Most of us know we should move more for better health. But in recent years, researchers have started to unravel how the different ways we move throughout the day, sitting versus standing, shuffling along versus walking briskly, can influence longevity. As NPR's Maria Godoy reports, that's all thanks to the revolution in wearable activity trackers.
7: About a decade and a half ago, activity trackers became smaller, cheaper, and more reliable. That made it possible to use them in large-scale studies that followed people over time, says John Mitchell. He's a researcher at University College London.
8: Now we can ask and really understand how the whole 24-hour day interacts to affect our risk of disease downstream.
7: He says these kinds of studies have repeatedly found evidence that while sitting less and moving more at any intensity is beneficial,
8: we get the biggest bang for our buck from doing things like more vigorous activities,
7: even in short bursts. For example, one recent study from Mitchell and his colleagues found that replacing sedentary time with as little as 3 to 5 minutes of moderate to vigorous activity each day was linked to a reduced risk of developing several cancers.
8: Moderate to vigorous activity doesn't need to be scary. It can be playing with the kids. It can be walking upstairs, particularly if you're doing it more briskly.
7: His findings also linked other types of movement, like standing or taking a gentle stroll, to a lower cancer risk, but you had to do a lot more of it to see a benefit. Other studies have linked short bursts of vigorous movement to a lower risk of outcomes like cardiovascular disease, type 2 diabetes, and dying prematurely. And a new study in the British Journal of Sports Medicine suggests that, for the least active people, intensity also matters when taking daily steps.
9: Everyone knows the more steps you do, the healthier you typically are.
7: Matthew Amati is a researcher at Monash University in Melbourne, Australia. He and his colleagues wanted to know if you can still get meaningful health benefits if you don't hit the 7,000 or more steps a day that studies have linked to better health.
9: And we found you actually can if you're able to increase your walking pace intermittently throughout the day.
7: The researchers analyzed data from nearly 65,000 people who wore activity trackers for 7 consecutive days, then followed up 8 years later. They found that even if people only hit around 5,000 steps a day, but they kept a brisk pace in short bursts,
9: they actually also had equivalent health benefits to their counterparts who were able to hit those high step targets.
7: Both groups had a lower risk of early death. Exercise researcher Loretta DiPietro of George Washington University says the growing evidence from activity trackers supports the public health mantra that all movement counts.
10: We've been telling people forever, take the stairs, walk a little bit farther, park your car farther away if you're able to walk. And now we know if you do it a little faster, it's even better for you.
7: But if you can't pick up the pace,

0: That's okay too. Matthew Amati and his colleagues found that slower walkers also saw benefits. They just had to walk more. His message?
1: There's more than one way to improve your overall health. It's all about finding what works for you that you can fit in your everyday life.
0: Ultimately, researchers say the goal of parsing all this data is to offer people a menu of ways to fit movement into their life for better health. Maria Godoy, NPR News.
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4: Well, we have had some cool air settle across portions of northern Minnesota. Some places saw frost, maybe even kind of a hard freeze. Joining us right now with details, our meteorologist Sven Sundgaard. Good morning.
5: Good morning. Yeah, the winter that's come in, 27 in Brimson earlier. Oh. That counts as a hard freeze. Yeah. Sorry, no birds. Kidding. The bird bath's frozen. 29 in Hibbing and Embarrass, 30 in Cook and Big Fork, Eveleth 31 degrees, Seagull Lake 32 degrees. But the average first frost for some of those areas, in case you're wondering, is September 10th for Hibbing, September 15th for International Falls. So comes right about when it should here. And that's the average since the year 2000. So more of that modern average anyway.
4: Well, it's a short growing season, no matter how you slice it across the Northland.
5: That's for sure.
4: Okay, so we start with the cold and then we get the wet.
5: Yeah, for us in southern Minnesota. Now, those places to the north that are getting the frost aren't going to get as much rain today, but rain is on our doorstep, Kathy. I heard you talking about the sun you got there in the east metro, but that's going to disappear pretty quickly. Cloudy in the west metro, showers. Now that leading edge of the rain, Olivia to New Ulm and Mankato, and back behind it, pretty good rainfall rates here out around Marshall and towards Tracy, Jackson. So we're going to see some steady rain here mid-morning, probably 9:30, 10, 10:30 for the Twin Cities, and then on and off periods of rain through the day into this evening, again, primarily for central and southern Minnesota, where we'll see up to an inch of rain in some places. I think half inch to an inch will be pretty common. There could be some locally higher amounts. It's also going to be a wind-driven rain, 15 to 25 miles an hour. So that's always fun to try to, you know, open an umbrella in that. But it's going to be windy through the day. And temperatures are going to stay pretty cool. Rain-cooled temperatures in the 50s and 60s here through the day.
4: Okay, so behind this system, what happens?
5: A beautiful fall day tomorrow, kind of one of those picture-perfect fall days. A little breezy, northwest winds 10 to 20, but we'll have sunshine back, highs right near 70 to just near 60 in the northern part of the state. And that's going to set us up for another chilly night. Tomorrow night, it's going to be southern Minnesota's turn for some of those cooler temperatures. No frost concern, but I think we're going to see widespread 40s in southern Minnesota to probably just 50, 51 degrees in the urban heat island. But many suburbs will probably be in the upper 40s. So a little chilly out at the bus stop early Wednesday morning, I think.
4: Now, you were talking last hour about more rain chances this week.
5: I know. Pinch yourself. Yeah, now it's several days away, and we've seen some of these things kind of fall apart, but another pretty good bet of a soaking rainfall here Friday into Friday night. Some isolated to spotty showers Wednesday, so we are in an active pattern kind of every other day, a system moving through, but the next bigger one, Friday into Friday night, could dump another inch or two of rain. So when we look at all three systems this week, Wednesday being the lighter one, probably under a quarter of an inch, between the systems, we could see 2, 3, maybe 4 inches of total rainfall across a good chunk of central and southern Minnesota by early Saturday morning.
4: All right. We will talk next hour. Thank you.
5: You're welcome.
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8: From Marketplace, I'm Nancy Marshall-Genzer, in for Kimberly Adams. The push for guardrails for artificial intelligence took on new urgency over the weekend. The leaders of several AI companies called for a slowdown on AI research in the name of safety. Marketplace's future effects correspondent David Brancaccio joins us now with more. Hey, David.
9: Hey, Nancy.
8: So Dario Amodei, CEO of one of the biggest AI players, Anthropic, issued an open letter on Saturday arguing that now is the time to, quote, slow the pace of AI research, given examples over the summer where AI got loose.
9: Yeah, and Amodei proposes broadly three things, Nancy, that governments should come up with common AI safety standards. Also, we should work with authoritarian governments around the world to bring them into this effort. And number three, the most practical of Amodei's suggestions, that third-party safety experts should be positioned at AI companies to monitor for dangerous practices. Sam Altman at rival OpenAI called that a, quote, great idea. Elon Musk, who's also big into AI, I posted, quote, Dario's right.
8: Okay, but I'm finding it hard to believe all AI companies are speaking with one voice on this, David.
9: Yeah, they're not. Some smaller AI companies think this is a way for the biggies to preserve their leads. And among practical concerns, Satya Nadella, the Microsoft CEO, warned that its customers, which are companies big and small, right, need to be assured that these proposed third-party safety officials do not compromise private data and trade secrets.
8: So what's Congress doing amidst all this? Is the government going to step in?
9: Well, the top Democrat in the House, Hakeem Jeffries, yesterday called for decisive action on AI, but he wouldn't give a timetable. And some Democrats have called on the Republican leadership in the House to cancel Thursday's recess so that lawmakers can stay to work on these safeguards. It's probably not happening in this campaign season. House Speaker Mike Johnson says he doesn't want to rush legislation, that anything done, he says, has to be done carefully. And the Trump administration worries that limits on U.S. AI research might give an advantage to China's AI efforts.
8: So, it sounds like this is not breaking down along the usual partisan lines.
9: Yeah, we're hearing from both sides worried about AI, especially after an Anthropic researcher quit last week warning AI could kill us all in 10 years. I was particularly interested in an interview that outgoing Congressman Chip Roy of Texas gave Politico. Now, he's a staunch conservative who is skeptical of government messing with industry, but he's wondering aloud if there may be a government responsibility here, like it's nuclear non-proliferation or something. Now, we'll see if the concern in Washington about this new technology turns into rulemaking or legislation.
8: Marketplace's David Brancaccio, senior correspondent for Future Effects, covering decisions made now that affect our futures. David, thank you.
9: You got it.
8: Let's do the numbers. The FTSE in London is up 0.5%, but the Dow, S&P, and NASDAQ futures are all down in the 0.5% to 1.5% range, with the Dow future down 236 points. The 10-year Treasury yield is down at almost 5%.
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8: States and cities put a lot of effort into attracting young, educated people who can bolster their economies. Skilled workers earn high incomes, which means more tax revenue. Marketplace's Kaylee Wells went to an event in Cleveland that was equally aimed at convincing college grads who went to school there not to leave.
10: If you want to pitch Cleveland to a bunch of younger people, you're going to do it at the Rock and Roll Hall of Fame. In between displays of fabulous outfits and instruments that belong to Michael Jackson and Lionel Richie, hundreds of recruiters in polos and button-downs peddle entry-level jobs at Progressive Insurance and Sherwin-Williams and Smucker's.
11: In places like Cleveland, jobs are plentiful. And for our employers, the single greatest challenge for growth right now is talent.
10: Beju Shah is CEO of Greater Cleveland Partnership, which is the regional chamber of commerce that puts this whole thing on. He says 5 years ago, most of Greater Cleveland's 190,000 college students left the area after they graduated. Now, just over half stay.
11: Now, that might not sound like a huge jump, but that's a couple thousand extra students each year that become graduates and become residents of our region.
10: This is College Fest's third year. More than 800 students registered to listen to more than 80 employers pitching them on why they should work in Northeast Ohio.
12: Engaging with the talent early is a huge part of our strategy.
10: Hannah Walsh is a recruiter at Park Place, an IT firm. She's not just pitching them on her company, she's got to pitch them on Cleveland.
12: Cleveland is a great place to be. I think it's a very affordable city. I think we have a lot to offer when it comes to good people, the Rock Hall, good music, arts, culture, things like that.
10: And a lot of the students are open to the idea. Cleveland State freshman Catherine Long says she's already getting the message that the local powers that be want her to stay. She's on a scholarship called Choose Ohio First.
13: It's encouraged to stay in Cleveland. You know, I've seen a lot of pushes like that recently.
10: She showed up tonight on a whim with her classmate, Kaylee McDermott. She says neither of them are worried about finding jobs in the area.
14: I'm a medical engineer, so maybe I'll be at the Cleveland Clinic or like something of that sort.
10: The two of them are clear-eyed about their city. They wish there weren't so many empty storefronts downtown, and they want more people walking the streets. But they like the concerts and the sports teams, and Long says there's this feeling of loyalty.
13: It's not worth it to just go like, oh, this entire state is trash, let's chuck the whole thing. It's like, I think it's important to be here for what's here.
10: Plus, yeah, homes are cheap and jobs abound, but also, they both have family here. In Cleveland, I'm Kaylee Wells for Marketplace.
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15: The midterm elections are coming up fast, and Minnesota has big races on the ballot, including contests for governor and U.S. Senate. 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
4: That coworker of yours who walks around with maybe they come to work with a Vikings jersey on for a game day weekend, perhaps, or you know that they're a Vikings fan, probably has a big smile on their face here today because Vikings beat Green Bay yesterday in their season opener at home. We'll have more coming up on that. Gopher fans, not a happy bunch at all. Boy, that was not a great game. Mississippi State beat the Gophers over the weekend 38-13. This is NPR News 91.1 KNOW, Minneapolis, St. Paul, 54 degrees. We will see some rain today, on and off. Windy. Wind gusts around 35, 40 miles an hour. The high today, around 65. After a string of security-related incidents, AI industry leaders appear poised to slow down the pace of development to make sure it stays safe. I'm Kathy Worzer. It's Monday, September 14th. This is Morning Edition on NPR. Coming up this hour, the efforts to regulate artificial intelligence and those slimy plants that touch your legs when you go swimming in a Minnesota lake are actually essential to keeping the water healthy. Then heating bills this winter are expected to climb faster than inflation. We'll have a report this hour. It was on this date in 2001 when Americans packed churches and public squares on a day of remembrance for the victims of the September 11th attacks. Birthdays today include Pope Leo, who's 71. Supreme Court Justice Ketanji Brand Jackson is 56. It's 8:01. The news is next.
16: Live from NPR News in Washington, I'm Corva Coleman. Saudi Arabia says U.S. CENTCOM Commander Brad Cooper visited the kingdom today and met Crown Prince Mohammed bin Salman. This comes as benchmark crude oil prices climbed past $108 a barrel. NPR's Aya Batrawi reports the Saudis also shut down a key oil pipeline after militants based in Iraq attacked it with drones.
17: Saudi Arabia says the drone strikes on its oil pipeline last week came from Iraq, where Iranian-backed militias are denying involvement. The kingdom says the attack forced a suspension of oil through its pipeline. New satellite images examined by NPR show a pumping station along the pipeline charred and badly damaged after the attacks. The attacks coincided with renewed fighting in Yemen, where Saudi Arabia and Iran-backed Houthi rebels are trading cross-border fire. The Houthis have also been attacking Saudi oil tankers to block them from transiting through the Bab al-Mandeb Strait in the Red Sea. Gulf oil tankers are similarly unable to transit freely through the Strait of Hormuz as a result of Iranian attacks. Aya Batrawi, NPR News, Dubai.
16: Ukraine says a Russian drone hit a Ukrainian train near the border with Poland this weekend. It was close to a train station where a former director for the CIA was waiting to board. NPR's Joanna Kakissis reports from Kyiv.
18: In a statement, Ukrainian Railway said former CIA director David Petraeus was at a station near the Polish border when the Russian drone hit the passenger train. A Ukrainian media outlet posted this video showing the station at the moment of the strike. Terrified passengers ran as smoke billowed in the distance. No casualties were reported. Ukrainian Railway said it was, quote, highly probable that the Russian drone's intended target was another train that had purposely left hours earlier ahead of schedule. European politicians, including former British Prime Minister Boris Johnson, were aboard the train. Joanna Kakissis, NPR News.
16: The Washington Post is reporting that the Kennedy Center for the Performing Arts could close as soon as tomorrow in Washington, D.C. The newspaper has internal reports suggesting the center has run out of money. Post reporter Jonathan Edwards says there's also disagreement about how to do repair work at the Kennedy Center.
19: No one would disagree that renovations are necessary and have been for some time. It's just the degree to which they're needed and what the best possible solution is. The Trump folks would say, hey, we need to close everything and we need to close it now. On the other side, you know, folks would say, hey, we can do this in a phased approach, keep the center open and keep programming going while we do it.
16: He spoke to NPR's Morning Edition. This is NPR.
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21: For NPR News, in the Twin Cities, I'm Phineas Pope. Absentee voting for the November midterm start on Friday. Ballots will start being mailed out, and Minnesota voters will be able to vote absentee in person at select voting locations. Minneapolis Elections Director Katie Smith says voters who need accommodations should call their local election office. Smith says Minneapolis voters can call 311 for voting help.
22: Whether it's you're not able to get out of your vehicle, we can help you curbside at your car, or whether you're not able to come and pick up your ballot, but you'd like someone else to do that for you. 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
21: Voters can request an absentee ballot or find a voting location online at mnvotes.org. Two office buildings in downtown St. Paul have a new owner. 375 Jackson and 135 Fifth were recently purchased by Florida real estate investor Jamie Rand through his Downtown Revival Trust. Now the largest landowner in downtown St. Paul, Rand says his trust will work with existing tenants while evaluating building operations, leasing opportunities, and capital improvements. He says he prefers an approach of renovating existing buildings rather than raising them and building something new.
23: I always choose to keep the historic value in place because I would like those buildings to be there 100 years from now.
21: The two buildings total about 270,000 square feet of office space in downtown St. Paul and were purchased from Madison Equities. A disastrous start turned into a dramatic season-opening win at home for the Minnesota Vikings yesterday as they rallied with 29 straight points to beat the rival Packers 39-22. Vikings starting quarterback Kyler Murray suffered a concussion early in the game. Minnesota turned to veteran backup Carson Wentz, who threw three touchdown passes. Wentz spoke after the game.
24: Obviously, didn't think I'd be out there, and to the momentum swing fast at the end of the game from us scoring, I think we scored four straight maybe to finish, and the defense had, I think, a couple turnovers on down, a couple of turnovers. Football's a funny game, but it's fun to be on this side of it.
21: Justin Jefferson had two touchdown catches for the Vikings, matching his total from all of last season. Minnesota plays at Chicago next Sunday. It's not clear whether Murray will be able to play in that game. Drivers traveling Highway 61 along the North Shore may run into traffic delays over the next few weeks as work resumes on the Silver Creek Cliff and Lafayette Bluff tunnels. MnDOT says crews are finishing a project to replace the lighting systems in each tunnel. That means single-lane traffic controlled by signals at the tunnels from Mondays through midday Fridays. The work will take place in one tunnel at a time. There won't be any lane closures on weekends during the busy fall color season, and the project will run through late October. Right now, in Fergus Falls, partly cloudy, 55 degrees. In Hibbing, 31. Twin Cities, 54. It's NPR.
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1: 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I'm Leila Fadel in Washington, D.C.
2: And Amy Martinez in Los Angeles, California. Artificial intelligence companies have been sprinting to refine their AI models.
1: But over the weekend, top AI leaders called for tapping the brakes for the sake of safety. In a few moments, we'll speak with Representative Greg Kassar, one of the lawmakers pushing to regulate artificial intelligence. We begin with the latest developments.
2: NPR's John Ruich has been following the story. John, tapping the brakes is not the same as slamming the brakes. So what happened over the weekend?
3: So it started when Dario Amodei, the CEO of Anthropic, which makes Claude AI, posted a long essay online that said it's time for an intentional global slowdown of AI development. He said basically the pace at which AI is advancing is becoming too fast for people to keep up with it and keep it safe. So it needs to slow down. And he said companies like his need to have independent auditors embedded within them to check their safety measures. After that post went up online, there was this rapid and extraordinary display of unity from other industry leaders. So Sam Altman, the CEO of OpenAI, Elon Musk, who among other things runs xAI, and Demis Hassabis, who runs Google's AI efforts, they all agreed online.
2: Yeah, I wonder if everyone was just waiting for one person to step up and say it first. So what do you think sparked this?
3: Well, there's been this string of incidents, which I'm sure you've heard about in recent weeks, that have spooked a lot of people, a lot of the top minds in AI. A big one was the so-called Hugging Face incident. That's when a bunch of OpenAI's AI programs, agents, were working together in secret behind the backs of people and eventually hacked into a startup called Hugging Face. That was not what they had been told to do. Other companies have also reported similar incidents of AI agents going off script. And Dario Amodei wrote in that essay on Saturday that he worries that in 6 to 12 months, a swarm of AI agents like that could take over the entire internet. You know, the ultimate fear here is that humans lose control of AI.
2: So can a coordinated slowdown of AI really happen? Or what I really want to ask, John, will AI let it happen?
3: Yeah, you know, there's been discussion about that for a while. What we seem to have now, though, is these open, clear statements among company leaders that something needs to happen. Anthropic said it's going to unilaterally put in third-party safety auditors. Sam Altman agreed that was a good idea, so presumably OpenAI will follow suit. Colin Shea Bleymeyer is a research fellow at Georgetown's Center for Security and Emerging Technology. He says there also needs to be government support.
5: They can only be so effective on their own. And there's only, frankly, so much that we, the public, want to trust them to do the right thing on their own.
3: So there is a renewed push by some members of Congress to act to curb AI risks. President Trump was asked about this slowdown prospect yesterday in Ireland. He did not seem to be in favor of it. He said the U.S. is leading China on AI, and he wants to keep it that way.
2: All right, so speaking of China, are they likely to get on board?
3: That is a big and complicated question. Many in China do have some of the same concerns that were voiced by these AI leaders, but Beijing also sees themselves as underdogs in the AI industry. Kyle Chan is at the Brookings Institution. He says companies in China will take their cues on this one from the government, which he says does actually ultimately have an interest in AI safety.
25: Their worst nightmare would be if a Chinese AI model were used to attack a Chinese critical system.
3: At a foreign ministry briefing in Beijing on Monday, a spokesperson said all parties should promote open and inclusive AI development. Fear-mongering and confrontation will disrupt the global AI governance process. Xi Jinping, the leader of China, by the way, will be in Washington to meet President Trump in about 10 days, and AI is likely to be a topic of discussion for those two leaders.
2: Right, that's NPR's John Ruich. John, thanks.
3: You're welcome.
1: Let's turn now to efforts in Congress to rein in artificial intelligence. One of the leading voices in that effort is Congressman Greg Kassar. He's a progressive Democrat from Texas. Good morning, Congressman, and welcome back to the program.
26: Good morning.
1: So you're introducing legislation with your Senate colleague, Bernie Sanders, that would ban, quote, super intelligent AI. What is super intelligent AI, and why do you feel that it's such a danger?
26: You can think of super intelligent AI as like an AI super weapon, artificial intelligence that becomes smarter than humans, impossible for us to control, able to defy commands to be turned off, and that could have the capability of developing nuclear weapons or other weapons of mass destruction. And so Senator Sanders and my bill isn't bold. It's just actually common sense. No company should be able to build this kind of artificial intelligence that humans could not control or contain.
1: Is there support for your bill?
26: Data for Progress, a progressive think tank, recently polled the country and actually found that about 70% of Americans support an immediate ban on artificial superintelligence, with only about 25% opposed. Americans every single day are hearing more and more about the dangers of completely unregulated AI.
1: But is there support for your bill among your colleagues, I mean, to get this passed?
26: I have found incredible support just talking about it. The bill text will actually be released in the coming days. And so this is one of the few bills I've experienced in Congress where we haven't even released the bill yet and are already getting significant amounts of support, because this is just a baseline national security issue.
1: Now, President Trump is dismissing the dangers of AI and warning that if there is a slowdown, then the U.S. loses the AI race to China. Is he wrong? Will being cautious lose the U.S. their competitive edge?
26: Donald Trump is wrong here. We must pursue international agreements, including with China, to prevent extremely dangerous AI from being developed anywhere in the world. We can do that. We've done that during the Cold War when we signed nuclear non-proliferation agreements with the Soviet Union. The U.S. and China are in this race, but it's the kind of race where the second you step over the finish line, you fall down a steep, deadly cliff. No one can win the AI arms race. Our goal has to be to end the AI arms race to protect people here and around the world.
1: Now, some of the scenarios experts are warning about is that humans will lose control of the technology, and that could hypothetically lead to mass extinction. So this is a global threat. Now, let's say your bill passes. That doesn't regulate anything globally. It just says pursue agreements. I mean, how do you work in conjunction with other world powers, namely China, to make sure this is a global effort?
26: We need to put up AI safety guardrails now in the United States to protect Americans while we pursue international agreements. By putting in protections here in the United States, we can show we're serious about getting a deal. And because Chinese models currently train on American AI models, passing strong U.S. rules now, along with export controls, slow down dangerous AI development around the world. And so we should make our country lead, of course, in technology, but also be the leader in the world on AI diplomacy. This should be a top priority for the United Nations meeting next week. America should be laying the groundwork for international agreements to block super dangerous AI.
1: Now, if the president is not in agreement with you, do you want Congress to intervene on its own?
26: Congress absolutely should intervene, and Mike Johnson should be making this a top priority. But unfortunately, our speaker, Republican Speaker Mike Johnson, said that it's big tech companies that should be in charge of AI safety. That's like saying the bank robbers should be in charge of law enforcement. Elected officials in Congress should be cracking down on AI companies that are breaking laws and admitting their huge safety threats. But instead, we see our Republican leadership, from Mike Johnson to Donald Trump, courting these AI billionaires for gigantic campaign contributions from their super PACs.
1: I mean, were you surprised, though, that over the weekend, a number of leaders in the industry, Anthropic, OpenAI, Google, said they supported a coordinated industry slowdown in development?
26: Their CEOs are talking about a pause. They're talking about something voluntary, but voluntary is the whole problem. Every one of these companies just making a pinky promise they can revoke is not a safety system. That's why Congress needs to act. And one important step is to pass Senator Sanders and my bill to have a federal agency that stops the madness and keeps Americans safe first.
1: Greg Kassar is a Democrat representing Texas's 35th congressional district. Congressman, thank you.
26: Thank you.
1: And we will note Anthropic and Google are financial supporters of NPR.
2: During his weekend trip to Ireland, President Trump waded into an age-old conflict. Trump said he'd like to see the Republic of Ireland, an independent country, unite with Northern Ireland, which is governed by the British. It's an idea that fueled decades of deadly Catholic-Protestant fighting known as the Troubles. NPR's Lauren Freyer reports on the fallout.
6: President Trump told reporters in Dublin that Irish reunification would be, quote, fantastic. a great feather in everybody's cap if that happened.
17: The next day, the center-right Irish Taoiseach, or Prime Minister, Michael Martin, accompanying Trump to a golf tournament, told reporters there that he'd had to carefully explain to Trump how even though he himself also supports Irish unity, the status of Northern Ireland is laid out in the Good Friday Peace Agreement of 1998.
7: And we went through various things and how the British government, the Irish government working together, enabled the peace.
17: And how he thinks even calling a referendum on the issue is not something to rush into. And the British government says any such vote is off the table anyway. Trump's comments sparked shock and a sense of betrayal in Northern Ireland among mostly Protestant British Unionists who want to stay part of the United Kingdom. But in a case of strange bedfellows, the left-wing Irish nationalist party Sinn Féin, which was linked in the past to those fighting for reunification, found its itself agreeing with Trump, even though it rejects almost everything else in his politics. Sinn Féin's leader called Trump's comments evidence that the conversation has shifted. In London, British politicians on the left and right say they are in rare agreement that Trump does not know what he's talking about.
9: Donald Trump is Donald Trump, and the president will say what and speak his mind as he sees it. But look, we're really serious about the Good Friday Agreement.
17: On Sky News, centre-left cabinet minister Angela Rayner brushed off Trump's comments. Across the aisle, conservative MP Tom Tugendhat said of Trump,
11: I suppose I knew he was a Republican. I didn't know he was that kind of a Republican.
17: Because in Northern Ireland, Republicans are those who support a republic, independence from Britain. Lauren Freyer, NPR News, London.
4: Thanks for joining us here on Morning Edition from NPR News. I'm Kathy Werzer. Looking at current conditions around the region, it's cool across northern Minnesota. We had temperatures around, 27 degrees in the Cook area, 37 right now in Hibbing, 38 in International Falls. We're seeing some rain right now around the Appleton, Granite Falls, Maynard, Minnesota area, perhaps, light rain around Worthington. Looks like we're going to get rain today, showers and thunderstorms. Hang on to that steering wheel if you're traveling today. 40-mile-an-hour wind gusts by this afternoon. We'll check that forecast for you in just a moment. It's 8:19.
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4: Well, we had a little bit of sunshine here earlier this morning, but that looks like that's mostly gone right now. Maybe I'm looking in the wrong areas here out the window. 55 degrees. We'll start with some sunshine, cloud up. And I mentioned the rain. Showers and thunderstorms are likely by about late morning and then really rain throughout the afternoon. 65 the high. And I mentioned the winds. That's one of the big stories will be those winds howling at around 40 mile an hour. We also will have winds in, really lasting through the rest of the evening hours with some rain. And then it all clears out late tonight after midnight. Tomorrow looks like a dandy day. Sunny skies, pleasant, not as windy, with a high near 70 degrees.
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1: It's Morning Edition from NPR News. I'm Leila Fadel in Washington, D.C.
2: And I'm A. Martinez in Los Angeles, California. The price of crude is above $100 a barrel after more attacks between the U.S. and Iran and a separate war that's drawn Houthi attacks on Saudi oil. And with no end in sight for the wars, a new reality is taking hold in the Gulf. The very U.S. bases meant to protect Arab allies are one reason why these countries are being attacked by Iran, which says these U.S. bases are being used to attack it. Here's NPR's Aya Batraoui in Dubai.
17: Iran's Revolutionary Guard wasted no time. Within hours of the U.S. and Israel launching war on Iran on February 28th, Iran was firing back. In a video widely circulated online that first day of the war, a huge plume of gray smoke rises into the sky. This is the moment the operations hub of the U.S. Navy's 5th Fleet in Bahrain is struck by an Iranian missile. Iran's attacks on the 5th Fleet prompted a rapid drawdown of U.S. personnel from 8,000 to less than 100 there today. During a recent live stream, Chief of Naval Operations Daryl Cottle was asked by a sailor when they'd be able to return to Bahrain to get their personal belongings. His answer was blunt.
8: We're not getting back in there anytime soon. I just want to be completely honest with that.
17: Iran has fired thousands of drones and missiles throughout the war. Their targets have included U.S. embassies, hotels, Amazon data centers, oil and gas sites, and bases across the Gulf. In this video message from March, a spokesperson for Iran's top military command lists some of those targeted bases. He says those attacks on bases, stretching from the United Arab Emirates to Kuwait, Bahrain, and Jordan, were carried out by the Islamic Revolutionary Guard Corps of Iran, which continues to target bases in the region. The scale of damage is unclear.
10: I don't think the Pentagon is fully grappling with it, in part because they don't want to talk about the level of destruction, because it's, even in the last 2 weeks, it keeps growing. The list is just getting longer.
17: That's Mackenzie Eaglin, a senior fellow on defense strategy at the American Enterprise Institute and co-chair of the National Commission on the Future of the Navy. 2 months into the war, she estimated that damage to U.S. bases had reached $5 billion. She now says that number is likely three times that.
10: How weakened is America's deterrent, where we clearly know Iran wasn't deterred at all, and they've hit at least, gosh, is it 12 countries, 15 now? That's frightening to me, you know, the loss of conventional deterrence, American conventional deterrence in the Gulf.
17: Gulf Arab allies are also joining the discussion. Senior Qatari official Majd Al Ansari said this at a forum in the United Arab Emirates.
13: Assumingly, the region was operating under a regime of security architecture that has created the security that we have enjoyed for so many years. But the reality of the situation is security architecture was based on deterrence, and the deterrence that was used was always very fragile.
17: Qatar was hosting the largest number of U.S. troops in the region, but Iran was still able to attack its gas facilities. Even so, U.S. defense systems have intercepted most Iranian missiles, and the U.S. is still the most important security partner for Arab states, even as they expand their defense ties with other countries. Bilal Saab, a former Pentagon advisor who is now a senior managing director at Trends Consultancy, says there's no replacing the U.S. in terms of defense, but the era of sprawling bases could be over.
14: All of a sudden, there are now magnets for attacks. And so trimming the posture, at least in terms of soldiers, so manpower, there's definitely a case for that. I would say at least 35 to 40%.
17: And analysts say whether the U.S. moves to a smaller footprint in the region is something Gulf Arab states are looking to Washington to decide. Aya Batraoui, NPR News, Dubai.
1: The cost of staying warm this winter could give some people the chills. A new forecast says the average family will spend more than $1,000 to heat their homes through the winter. In some parts of the country, winter heating bills could be more than twice that high. The news comes on the heels of what was already a costly summer for air conditioning. NPR's Scott Horsley joins us now to talk about this. Good morning, Scott.
15: Good morning.
1: What's making this upcoming winter so expensive? Is it the weather?
15: No. In fact, weather forecasters say this could be a relatively mild winter for much of the country. We're still in the grip of a strong El Nino weather pattern, which also contributed to our very hot August. And El Nino is expected to peak in November and December, which is projected to keep temperatures above average in much of the U.S. into early next year. Mark Wolf, who heads a group of state officials who help low-income families with their utility bills, says ordinarily those milder temperatures might give people a break on winter heating bills and allow them to catch up after a costly summer of trying to stay cool.
18: If this was a typical year, I would tell you the outlook is good. We're expecting warmer weather, which helps to push down prices because people don't use as much. But this year is different.
15: and it's different because of rising energy prices. Even though people may not need to run their furnaces as much this year, their heating bills could still be higher than last year just because fuel's more expensive.
1: How much more expensive?
15: On average, Wolf's Group is projecting the heating bills will be 8 or 9% higher this year than last, but there's a lot of variation depending on where you live and how you heat your home. Most families in this country heat with either natural gas or electricity, and the price of both is going up faster than inflation overall. Electric heating bills tend to be higher to start with, so the dollar increase could be larger for those who use electric heat. But the people who could really see a spike this winter are families who rely on heating oil. That's not real common nationwide, but it's still widely used in the Northeast.
18: You get into New England, you see 30%, 40%, much higher numbers. So it's a specialty fuel that's used in that part of the country. And so those families who are already getting hit with high gasoline prices now are looking at getting hit with significantly higher heating costs.
15: Heating oil is a close cousin of diesel fuel, and of course we've been talking about diesel prices soaring to record highs. AAA says the average price of diesel today is $6.23 a gallon, and as a result, Wolf says customers who rely on heating oil could see their bills jump more than 30% this winter.
1: How much of a financial hardship is that?
15: It's toughest on those families that can least afford it. People in the bottom fifth of the income ladder typically spend almost 10% of their income on utility bills, so any increase can be really challenging. The federal government does offer some assistance to help low-income families with their heating bills, but Wolf says the funding for that program has been basically flat for the last 3 years, and as the heating price goes up, the help just doesn't stretch as far as it used to.
18: We keep making the point that cost of home heating in the last 5 years has gone up by almost 24%, and federal funding hasn't. So how do we help families pay these bills?
15: Middle and upper income families can usually weather higher heating bills more easily, but Wolf says state energy officials, energy assistance officials, are increasingly getting requests from even better off families who say they're also struggling with the rising cost of staying warm in the winter or cool in the summer.
1: NPR Scott Horsley. Thank you, Scott.
15: You're welcome.
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4: Widespread rain developing this morning, continuing through really much of the day. Today it's raining around Worthington at this hour, Appleton, Montevideo, Granite Falls. All that's heading to the east. Maybe some thunder, too. Rainfall totals, not too bad. Not too bad. Half inch to about 1.5 inches is expected in very windy conditions. Details coming up along with news at 8:30.
20: Live from NPR News in Washington, I'm Dave Mattingly. This is the last week both chambers of Congress are expected to be in Washington until after the November midterm elections. NPR's Eric McDaniel reports.
21: Congress already did the one thing they had to do before the election, extend government funding until after voting. Now, Republicans are going to move some messaging bills in an effort to show voters that they're responsive to their concerns. We could see a vote on a bill designed to blunt the impact of energy price hikes associated with AI data centers. There could also be bills about college sports pay regulation, as well as cryptocurrency. One thing that may actually become law, new sanctions targeting Russia. But it's worth noting, votes are already being cast. The president's party usually loses ground in the midterms, especially when the president is unpopular, and Republicans are running out of time to change things. Eric McDaniel, NPR News, Washington.
20: The price of diesel is at an all-time high in the U.S. AAA says diesel is averaging $6.23 a gallon as the war with Iran continues to disrupt shipments of oil in the Middle East. President Trump says he's spoken to Ukraine's president, Volodymyr Zelensky, about Ukrainian drone and missile attacks on Russian diesel facilities. Trump says the attacks by Kyiv are raising the price. Russia banned diesel exports in July. In addition, a major Saudi Arabian oil pipeline is offline after it was damaged. This is NPR News.
22: For NPR News, in the Twin Cities, I'm Phineas Pope.
3: Diesel prices in Minnesota have jumped again, now averaging more than $6 a gallon amid the ongoing war in the Middle East. AAA reports today's average is just over $6.07. That's up more than 10 cents a gallon from yesterday and 30 cents over the past week. The average price of diesel in Minnesota is nearly $2.50 higher than this time last year. Gas prices in Minnesota are averaging about $4.23 today. That's down slightly from yesterday, but more than 25 cents higher than a week ago. The second of three public meetings by the Minnesota Truth Council focused on how the immigration enforcement surge hurt families, communities, and businesses took place. Allie Beckman is with the Center for Victims of Torture. She says their clients are lawfully in the U.S. Beckman recalled how some of those clients were detained and traumatized by ICE agents.
5: One client called her social worker from the back of the ICE van, begging for help. The social worker could hear in the background ICE agents laughing at her client. This client had survived torture and rape in a jail in her home country before fleeing to the United States. Back there, she was detained because she attended a rally in support of Democratic elections. Now she was ridiculed in Minnesota by masked men with guns.
3: The council will release a report that includes the testimony of Beckman and others by the end of the year. Blue Earth County took another step forward in its efforts to remove the Rapidan Dam that partially collapsed during severe flooding 2 years ago. Here's Hannah Yang.
22: An environmental assessment conducted by the Federal Energy Regulatory Commission finds that removing the dam would have long-term beneficial effects on the Blue Earth River. Here's Blue Earth County Public Works Director Ryan Tilges.
23: Now we're to the point where we can start developing those permits, finalizing the project plans. It's a good feeling.
22: The report finds that a free-flowing river would benefit fish and other aquatic life. Blue Earth County officials have been working through a complex environmental review process involving multiple state and federal agencies, due in part to the fact that it previously had been a hydroelectric dam. I'm Hannah Yang, Mankato.
3: In sports, Minnesota United lost to St. Louis 4-2 over the weekend. The Loons host the LA Galaxy on Saturday. And the St. Paul Saints are heading to Ohio this week for a six-game series against Columbus. Cloudy day today. Rain showers and thunderstorms are likely. Highs in the mid-60s. Right now in Bemidji, 47. 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
4: Welcome to a Monday. This is Morning Edition on Minnesota Public Radio News. I'm Kathy Worzer. Ever felt something slimy brush against your foot while swimming in a Minnesota lake and your reaction was probably, oh, yeah. A lot of people think of plants that grow in lakes as weeds and that they're a nuisance. Property owners often use machines or chemical herbicides to get rid of them. But native aquatic plants are essential to keeping lakes healthy, and removing them might actually make it easier for invasive species to move in. Christy Marone reports on an effort to change how we think about what grows in our lakes.
24: Donna Perleberg is wearing hip waders and carrying a rake as she scans Nisswa Lake north of Brainerd.
25: There's over two dozen species of aquatic plants here. We can see many of them right here at the dock.
24: Perleberg is an aquatic plant ecologist with the Minnesota Department of Natural Resources. When she peers into the water, she sees a diverse ecosystem that helps keep Nisswa Lake one of the clearest in the state. Some plants, like water lilies, are rooted to the lake bottom, but their leaves float on the surface. Others stay submerged, like an underwater forest.
25: This is a bladderwort. It's one of Minnesota's carnivorous plants. It eats animals.
24: What kind of animals?
25: Well, little insects.
24: Perleberg says the roots of aquatic plants anchor the lake bottom, keeping sediment from getting stirred up and clouding the water. And they help reduce algae blooms by absorbing nutrients that wash in from lawns, golf courses, and farm fields.
25: If Nisswa Lake did not have all of these, what we think of as weeds or aquatic plants, the water clarity would not be as high.
24: The benefits of native aquatic plants and the danger of losing them are clear to Raining White. He's Deputy Director of Plant Resources for the Leech Lake Band of Ojibwe's Resource Management Division. White says aquatic plants sometimes get a bad rap. But in indigenous teachings, he says, everything in the natural world has value.
0: They help clean the water in some cases. They provide fish habitat, waterfowl, food for humans and, you know, wild rice and other plants, food and medicines, and then food for our non-human relatives too.
24: The wild rice he mentioned, it's sacred to the Ojibwe people, and it's on the decline. Meanwhile, invasive species like Eurasian water milfoil are taking over. Leanna Goose is a researcher with the Leech Lake Tribal College. She's working on a project to restore wild rice, or Mannomen, in Leech Lake.
2: We saw areas where there should have been Mannomen, but there was just fields of Eurasian water milfoil instead. So that was like really concerning to see.
24: On a warm August day, researchers from the Leech Lake Band head out in boats to a spot marked with a buoy. Wearing snorkel masks and fins, they dive underwater. Then they resurface with muddy armfuls of Eurasian water milfoil and stuff it into mesh bags.
6: There's a lot down there.
24: Raining White worries that people removing native vegetation has created an opportunity for the invasive species to thrive.
0: So when people start removing things, you know, left and right because they want a sandy swim area or they want access to the lake, it kind of throws off the whole balance of the ecosystem is what we are finding. Then you get things like invasive species moving in.
24: Minnesota law allows some aquatic plants to be removed to create access for swimming or boating. Many property owners hire companies to apply chemical herbicides. Others do it themselves. They're supposed to get a DNR permit first. Heather Baird is the DNR's lake habitat supervisor based in Brainerd. She says most people don't understand the consequences of removing native plants.
7: Like, I think if more people knew, they would clear what they needed, yes, but then they would leave it because they'd know the importance. Or they'd know the detriment. Oh, I cleared that whole lily bed and now I've got all this erosion and now I have to pay to keep my property from eroding into the lake every year.
24: And Baird says people might not be aware of how many chemical pesticides are applied to Minnesota lakes every year to kill aquatic plants. Some of the products contain PFAS, sometimes known as forever chemicals, because they don't break down easily in the environment. Jeff Forrester is executive director of Minnesota Lakes and Rivers Advocates, which represents lake associations and property owners. He says when used carefully, chemical herbicides can be an effective tool to manage lake vegetation and reduce invasive species. Today's products, he says, are more targeted and used at much lower doses than in the past.
9: A lot of them are applied in parts per billion rather than parts per million. And that's literally the difference between an applicator showing up with a couple of gallon jugs of product versus a tanker truck.
24: Still, some lake residents have raised concerns about the potential effects of chemicals on fish, other aquatic life, even humans. They're seeking more natural alternatives.
11: Especially if their kids are swimming, there's just uncertainty, I think, for a lot of people around the chemicals.
24: Tom Seward is founder and president of Waterfront Restoration, a company based in the Twin Cities suburb of Long Lake. It removes lake plants for homeowners, usually to clear a swimming area or make it easier to navigate a boat. Instead of chemicals, scuba divers remove invasive or native vegetation by hand.
11: Whether it's kids, pets, their lawn, or whatever, they just kind of prefer the peace of mind of not using them.
24: Seward says there's an educational aspect to the work they do.
11: Some people have this perception that we can make their lakefront into like a pool, you know, like this perfect, nothing growing and just a sandy, perfect bottom or whatever. And 99% of the time, that's not possible.
24: Instead, his company encourages homeowners to leave some native plants to help prevent invasive species from moving in.
11: And so the people that do want to remove it, we have to kind of warn them that, you know, there's a risk. As soon as you clear the space, nature's going to fill it with something probably a lot worse.
24: Back on Leech Lake, Raining White is launching a project to map the lake's aquatic vegetation and compare it to 20 years ago. He hopes the maps will provide clues to how the lake's plant community has changed. And he hopes the research can help shift people's thinking about the native plants that help keep these waters healthy.
0: If this water is here for all of us and it's supposed to benefit Minnesota and Leech Lake Reservation, then why are we letting individuals go in and remove things that belong to all of us, that benefit all of us? It's really something I can't wrap my head around, and hopefully it's changing.
24: Instead of viewing aquatic plants as a nuisance, White hopes people will see them as a vital part of a lake's ecosystem and worth protecting. Kirstie Marone, NPR News on Leech Lake.
4: That story, by the way, was part of Trouble by the Water, our series looking at the threats facing Minnesota lakes. 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
6: I'm Carrie Miller, and this is the Thread Book of the Week. One of my favorite reads of the summer was Gary Phillips' The Haul. It's a clever heist novel that begins when the thief is a precocious streetwise kid, and then it shifts to the takedown of an Elon Musk-like billionaire who hides his money in a bunker. Wait till you find out what's waiting in the safe when the thieves break in. My second delicious heist novel comes from Grace Lee, who concocts an intricate art heist undertaken by Chinese students bent on repatriating stolen work from Western museums. It's called Portrait of a Thief.

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0: Interesting forecast. Widespread rain, which is really great news developing here this morning. I see it is starting in western Minnesota, places like Appleton, Montevideo, and it's drifting to the east. It looks like one of those classic fall days. Cloudy, rainy, windy, cool. And we're talking about some pretty decent rain, you know, maybe a half inch to 1.5 inches, depending upon where you are. Those winds are going to whip it around, though. 35 to 40 mile an hour wind gusts, and the high about 65 degrees. Currently, we're sitting at 56 degrees. So there's that today. Tonight, more rain, still windy, but a dry day tomorrow. Tomorrow looks really quite nice with a high near 70.
2: Good morning. I'm Temeskin Debesai at the BBC. Sweden's centre-left opposition looks set to form the next government with a narrow majority. The final tally should become clear later this week. The BBC's Maddie Savage is in Stockholm.
3: We understand about 94% of votes have been counted so far, and the ones that are left over are people who voted overseas or by post. So we'll get all of those votes on Wednesday, and then hopefully a final official result on Saturday.
2: India says it will supply electricity for 18 hours a day to Nepal until the end of the year, after recent floods damaged the country's power infrastructure. Almost all of Nepal's electricity comes from hydropower. Arunade Mukherjee reports from Delhi.
4: India said it was an attempt to help its northern neighbour meet additional electricity requirements after the deadly floods damaged 12 hydropower plants, affecting 10% of the country's total power generation. India said it remains committed to supporting Nepal and strengthening bilateral cooperation in the energy sector.
2: And the Nigerian billionaire Aliko Dangote has launched an initial public offering of his oil plant. Dangote Oil Refinery is planning a $14 billion expansion, which would double its processing capacity by 2029. From Lagos, Simi Jalawosho.
5: This is the biggest public share sale that Africa has ever seen. This could raise $1.6 billion. Dangote has said he really wants to encourage ordinary Nigerians to buy into the company and own part of the refinery.
2: I'm Temeskin Debesai at the BBC in London.
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0: It's Morning Edition, right here on NPR News. I'm Kathy Werzer. At the end of this week, Minnesota voters will start casting ballots. Early voting in this midterm election begins Friday. Our Kate Kelly is here to walk us through how it all works. Good morning, Kate.
7: Good morning.
0: Obviously, early voting is kind of an umbrella term for folks who are really talking about absentee voting, right?
7: Yeah, that's right. So it can get a little confusing sometimes because people do tend to use terms like mail-in voting, early voting, and absentee voting interchangeably, but they do have slightly different meanings. The main thing to know is absentee voting is what starts first. In Minnesota, absentee ballots can be turned in starting 46 days before an election. You can vote absentee by mail or in person in certain locations. Voting absentee just means instead of putting your ballot directly into a tabulator machine, you tuck it into a special envelope and it's verified by a ballot board before the votes are eventually counted in November.
0: Back in the day, Kate, you used to have an excuse to vote absentee. Is that still the case?
7: No, not anymore. Maybe you're busy on election day. Maybe you want to avoid election day lines. Or maybe it's just easier for you to vote early or by mail. But you don't have to tell the government a reason.
0: If a voter really wants to get their ballot in, what should they keep in mind?
7: Well, on Friday, mail ballots start getting sent out, and you can request one at mnvotes.org. People can also vote in person at specific early vote centers on Friday. And I visited one of the main ones in Minneapolis and spoke with Elections Director Katie Smith about what to expect.
8: If you're already registered, you don't need to bring anything with you. 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

0: when you're going to need to bring your proof of residency with you.
1: So it sounds like absentee voting gives folks a lot of flexibility, right, to schedule voting as they need to. But what if someone needs some other accommodations?
2: Well, Smith says voters should contact their city or county election office if they need help. Voters in Minneapolis can also call 311. And there are lots of options to accommodate people who have difficulty walking, who can't leave their home, who speak a language other than English, or who have other needs.
1: I've always wanted to know this. What if a voter wants to change their mind, right? They wrote out their ballot, they submitted it, but they think to themselves, oh, wait, I want to vote for somebody else. Can they do that?
2: So you actually can claw back your ballot, but only until October 15th. That's 19 days before the election. That means the prior ballot is voided or, in election terms, spoiled. Then you can cast a new absentee ballot or show up to a polling place on election day.
1: So there are many states, including Minnesota, that have been in a legal battle with the Trump administration over proposed changes to mail-in voting. And many people might wonder, how does it affect Minnesota voters, if at all?
2: So for now, election officials have told me voting is business as usual in Minnesota, but we'll be watching for updates. And the latest voting information can always be found on the Secretary of State's website.
1: You know, I'm wondering about election judges. Are they still looking for folks to help on election day?
2: Yeah, voting isn't the only way people can participate. Election offices all over the state are looking for people to serve as election judges. There are party balance requirements in law. Cities and counties are already hiring judges for Election Day. And in October, there's going to be another way Minnesotans can vote. There's a new early voting process to give people what's essentially an Election Day experience. They can put their ballot directly in a tabulator in the 18 days before the election. And elections offices also need party balanced election judges to oversee that process. Here's Katie Smith again.
0: When you are an election judge in the state of Minnesota, you don't necessarily have to serve where you live. So you don't have to serve in your own precinct. You don't have to serve in your own city. You don't even have to serve within your own county. You can serve anywhere statewide.
1: Kate, where should folks go if they have any more questions about this?
2: Well, I'll have more details from my reporting on our website at mprnews.org. And people can always get the latest voting information, like I said, on the Secretary of State's website. That, again, is mnvotes.org.
1: All right. Kate, thank you so much.
2: Thanks for having me.
1: That is our Kate Kelly. And we're going to talk to Spence Sungard right now at 8:50 about the weather. Got some rain out there this morning. That's great news.
3: Yeah, it's very exciting. We've got just an old-fashioned rainy day on the way, something we haven't seen in a while around here. Rain has now reached Hutchinson, Gaylord, down towards St. Peter, Mankato. So if you're in the western suburbs, about another 30 minutes for the rain to reach you. Minneapolis, St. Paul proper, probably around 10 o'clock. And if you're in the eastern suburbs, between probably 10, 10:30. And we're going to have kind of on and off rain all day. There is a little lightning and thunder in some of this, but no severe weather to be concerned with. And a good half inch to an inch of rain, I think, across much of central and southern Minnesota, with some locally higher amounts above that 1 inch mark. But we're not talking about any of these flooding concerns like we get sometimes with some of those stronger storms. It's also going to be windy, though. Wind-driven rain today. Southwest winds 15 to 25, gusting to 40. And temperatures are going to stay pretty cool, mostly in the 50s and 60s. But yeah, nice to see. This is the perfect kind of rain to sort of soak those very dry soils that we've got.
1: Good. I'm glad to hear that. Speaking of cool weather, it was a little bit crisp, shall we say, across portions of northeastern Minnesota.
3: Yeah, Brimson took the Frozen Thermometer Award, 27 this morning there, 29 in both Hibbing and Embarrass. Cook, Big Fork, Eveleth, International Falls, Seagull Lake all reached the freezing mark or just below. But these come pretty much on average. September 10th is the average first frost for Hibbing, September 15th for International Falls. So it is what it is. Here we are.
1: Okay, so once the wind and the rain moves on, tomorrow looks like it's not that bad.
3: No, beautiful day tomorrow. Sunny skies for the most part. There'll be a little more cloud cover in northern Minnesota, but breezy, not as windy as today. Northwest winds 10 to 20, but nice. We'll start off in the 50s, but warming up to around 70 in the Twin Cities, southern Minnesota, to just near 60 in the northern part of the state. But that is going to set us up for a chilly overnight tomorrow night. Looks like we'll see 40s, pretty widespread across southern Minnesota, including the Twin Cities suburbs, probably hanging on to 50, 51 right in Minneapolis, St. Paul proper, but definitely a cool one early Wednesday morning out at the bus stop.
1: Okay. So you were talking about rain later in the week. Is this going to be a decent system coming through?
3: It looks like it could if it continues on track here. We've got, an active pattern every other day, a system moving through. So Wednesday will be the next disturbance. Looks pretty light, though. This will be isolated to spotty activity, probably under a quarter of an inch of rain for much of southern Minnesota. But Friday into Friday night, that could be another soaker, maybe another 1 to 2, maybe 3 inches of rain. So in total this week, Kathy, we could see 2 to 4 inches of rain across southern Minnesota. That could wipe out about a third of the deficit that we have for rainfall. So fingers crossed all this holds this week.
1: Gosh, yeah. All right, Sven Sundgard, thanks. Have a great day today.
3: You too, Kathy. Enjoy the rain.
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6: 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I'm Leila Fadel.
7: And I'm Martinez. New reporting from the Washington Post shows that the Kennedy Center is likely to close as soon as Tuesday, as it's almost financially broke. That's according to the documents obtained by Post reporters. A new report set to be presented to the Board of Trustees this week, most of whom were appointed by President Trump, recommends putting the president's name on the building's facade to encourage him to help raise funds. To explain what's going on, we reached out to Jonathan Edwards. He covers how the Trump administration is influencing cultural institutions for the Washington Post. Jonathan, what do the documents that the Washington Post obtained show about how the Kennedy Center's leadership sees the financial state of the Performing Arts Center?
8: Yeah, the board packet makes, you know, the connection between having President Trump's name on the Kennedy Center and the center's finances unusually explicit. It essentially says Trump has offered to raise the money necessary to keep the Kennedy Center from bankruptcy during this 2 years of renovations. But it also says without quote unquote appropriate recognition of Trump, he's unlikely to agree to oversee that renovation or lead the financial rescue.
7: So unless his name's on the building, he won't support it, or at least try to rally support for it. And just a note, the president's name was on the center. A court ruled against him, and then it had to come down. But essentially, it's like if his name's not on the building, he won't really do much about it.
8: Correct. And that was made explicit by Commerce Secretary Lutnick late last month before a court hearing. He said much the same.
7: Now, to think that it could be closing as soon as Tuesday, that I think is a big shock. So, I mean, how did the financial situation at the Kennedy Center become as bleak as it seemingly has been?
8: Well, we had the takeover of President Trump back last year in February. But, you know, there's a real dispute of that. The administration would argue that it goes, you know, happened sort of well before then, that it was financial mismanagement and deferred maintenance under the previous leadership. But the internal records that we obtained for a previous story showed that ticket sales and fundraising deteriorated dramatically after Trump took over the institution and fell even further after his name was originally added in December.
7: All right, now the Board of Trustees is also expected to vote this week on a resolution on renovations to the building. What can you tell us about that proposal?
8: Well, as you mentioned, you know, it could close as soon as Tuesday, you know, and it's got the two major decisions in front of it, the name and then the renovation. As far as the renovation goes, you know, a lot of these things, you know, as the, you know, new regime mentions, you know, predate them. I mean, no one would disagree that renovations are necessary and have been for some time. It's just the degree to which they're needed and what the best possible solution is. You know, the Trump folks would say, hey, we need to close everything and we need to close it now. On the other side, you know, folks would say, hey, we can do this in a phased approach, keep the center open and keep programming going while we do it.
7: Jonathan Edwards is an arts and government reporter for The Washington Post. Jonathan, thanks.
8: Thank you.
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10: How do you know when it's time to quit your job? 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
1: My favorite part of the whole darn show just right now here at 8:58. Paul in St. Cloud says happy 3-day anniversary to Maggie and Liam. You planned a beautiful wedding. Now plan a wonderful marriage. Love, Grand Paul. Paul and Edina says congratulations to the Minnesota Frisbee Association, which celebrated their 40th overall flying disc championships. John Elsner of Cedarburg, Wisconsin won the overall title, including a hole-in-one in the disc golf competition. Congratulations to John. Rachel in Minneapolis says happy 90th birthday to Aviva Breen. Oh, you're kidding. Aviva, you're 90? Get out. She's amazing. We are thrilled to celebrate you, your accomplishments, and your amazing life. We love you. Says your 4 children, your 7 grandchildren, and your great granddaughter. Congratulations. Thanks for listening.
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1: This is NPR News 91.1 KNOW, Minneapolis, St. Paul. By the way, Aviva Breen is, she's amazing. Aviva, she was with the Minnesota Advocates for Human Rights for quite some time. I'm trying to think of where else she was. Just a really interesting activist and lawyer in the state of Minnesota. She saw her or started to cover her when she was on the Commission for the Economic Status of Women. So there you go. I mentioned that it's going to be a wet, windy day today. High of about 62. Wind gusts 35 to 40 miles an hour. Showers and thunderstorms throughout the day today. 9 o'clock. Hey, Angela, what's on the program today?
12: Good morning, Kathy. Hi, everybody. I have a question. Have you ever been at work and thought, you know what? I think I need to quit. Maybe you've been unhappy for months. You feel stuck. You've stopped growing, or you just can't picture yourself doing the same job for much longer. But knowing that you want something different and actually deciding to leave are two very different things. When is dissatisfaction a sign that it is time to move on? What should you do, you know, in terms of figuring out what to do before you give notice? And how do your finances, your family, and the current job factor into all of these decisions? Coming up in a few minutes, we're going to talk about it. My guest and I will talk about how to know when it's time to quit your job. And as we discuss this, I want to hear from you too. You can call in. Have you ever quit a job? What made you realize it was time to leave? Or are you thinking about quitting right now? What's making the decision difficult? We'll start after the news.
13: Live from NPR News in Washington, I'm Korva Coleman. President Trump is downplaying calls by leaders of the artificial intelligence industry for a slowdown in AI development. Instead, Trump is claiming that warnings about AI are exaggerated. Over the weekend, the head of Anthropic issued a long essay calling for the slowdown. He was joined in that call by other AI leaders. NPR's John Ruwich says they're all responding to researchers' warnings about AI.
14: There's been this string of incidents that have spooked a lot of people, a lot of the top minds in AI. A big one was the so-called Hugging Face incident. That's when a bunch of OpenAI's AI programs, agents, were working together in secret behind the backs of people and eventually hacked into a startup called Hugging Face. That was not what they had been told to do. Other companies have also reported similar incidents of AI agents going off script. You know, the ultimate fear here is that humans lose control of AI.
13: NPR's John Ruwich reporting. Stocks opened lower this morning as energy prices continue to climb. NPR's Scott Horsley reports the Dow Jones Industrial Average fell about 100 points in early trading.
15: Crude oil deliveries from the Middle East are facing new roadblocks after Saudi Arabia shut down a major pipeline, and Iran-backed Houthi rebels tightened their grip on another key shipping route from the Red Sea. AAA says retail gasoline prices in the U.S. have jumped 16 cents a gallon in the last week. Diesel prices have jumped 33 cents to a record high of $6.23 a gallon. Hundreds of global business leaders are gathered in Toronto this week for a summit aimed at boosting investment in Canada. That country is seeking new trading partners amid an ongoing trade battle with the United States. And Amazon says it's suspending its use of cargo planes from the 21 Air Company after last week's deadly crash in Miami. Scott Horsley, NPR News, Washington.
13: A federal judge in Washington, D.C. has blocked a U.S. Postal Service plan for President Trump's attempt to restrict mail-in voting for the midterm elections. As NPR's Hansi Lo Wang reports, the U.S. Supreme Court is still reviewing an earlier lower court ruling that blocks key parts of Trump's plan.
16: This latest ruling is by U.S. District Judge Carl Nichols, a nominee of President Trump. Nichols found the U.S. Postal Service has no authority to refuse to deliver mail-in ballots to voters in states where election officials do not turn over voter lists to the mailing agency and do not have certain barcodes on their ballot envelopes. We should note USPS is a financial supporter of NPR. The Supreme Court has been reviewing a similar order by a federal judge in Boston, and the High Court may issue its ruling at any time. If a majority of the justices allow the USPS plan to move ahead, many election officials are worried about major disruptions to mail-in voting that's underway in some states. Many disabled voters and those living in places without polling sites are also at risk of losing the ability to exercise their right to vote. Hansi Lo Wang, NPR News.
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17: 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Other contributors include the estate of Joan B. Kroc, whose bequest serves as an enduring investment in the future of public radio and seeks to help NPR be the model for high-quality journalism in the 21st century. 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
4: For NPR News, in the Twin Cities, I'm Phineas Pope. A man convicted of killing a St. Paul policeman in 1970 will remain in prison. The state parole board denied Ronald Reed's latest bid for release. Matt Sepik reports.
18: Reed is serving a life sentence for the ambush killing of patrolman James Sackett Sr. A Ramsey County jury convicted Reed in 2006 after investigators took a fresh look at the case. Under the law in place in 1970, Reed became eligible for parole after serving nearly 17 years. With one member of the supervised release board absent, Corrections Commissioner Paul Schnell broke a 2-2 tie with his vote to keep the 76-year-old in prison.
19: The motion is really based on an informed by victim and public sentiments.
18: Sackett's widow, four children, their relatives, and law enforcement groups have lobbied the board to keep Reed incarcerated. Reed maintains his innocence. Prosecutors say he and a co-defendant wanted to impress the Black Panthers' leadership by killing a white police officer. I'm Matt Sepik.
4: The Minnesota Department of Natural Resources has resumed its annual fall color map, using reports from state parks to track how leaves are changing. Peak color typically doesn't arrive until the last week of September across the north and mid-October in southern Minnesota. Brian Schwingel is with the DNR's Forest Health Program. He says drought conditions across much of Minnesota may dampen fall colors.
20: What happens is in the growing season, trees actually lose leaves early. Just in my yard in the metro, I've had a few trees that have been dropping their leaves for at least a month. Not all their leaves, but some of their leaves. And of course, that puts a bit of a damper on fall colors. It reduces the brilliance.
4: But Schwingel says most of the state has not seen drought conditions severe enough to severely diminish fall colors. The USA women took home their fifth consecutive gold at the FIBA World Cup over the weekend. Team USA beat France 97-79 in Berlin. Lynx forward Nafisa Collier tallied 6 points in the winning effort. New York Liberty forward Brianna Stewart led all scorers with 22 points. Right now in Moorhead, cloudy, 59 degrees. 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
10: Good morning. I'm Angela Davis, and you're listening to NPR News. So glad you could join us today. There are plenty of reasons you might start thinking about quitting your job. Maybe you don't feel challenged anymore, and you've stopped seeing opportunities to grow. Maybe you are burned out or frustrated with your boss, or simply ready to do something different. There are practical questions to ask yourself, though. Can you afford to quit? Should you have another job lined up first? What happens to your health insurance and other benefits? And then there are personal questions. What do you actually want from your next job? How should you involve your spouse or partner or family in the decision? And what if the people closest to you think you should stay? The current job market can make the decision to quit even more complicated. Hiring has slowed, and there are far fewer opportunities for workers to jump from one job to another. So finding something new can take time. A long time. All of this can leave people feeling stuck and knowing they want to leave, but unsure whether now is the right time to take the risk. So this hour, we're going to talk about it. We're talking about how to know when it's time to quit your job and what you should consider before you do. And as I talk with some great guests about this, I want to hear from you, too. I want you to call in. Have you ever quit a job? What made you realize it was time to leave? Or are you thinking about quitting right now? What's making that decision difficult? Here are the phone numbers. You can pick up the phone and call us at 651-227-6000. Again, that number is 651-227-6000. Or call us at 800-242-2828. You know, on Mondays, I like to talk about the economy and about money. And NPR News senior economics contributor Chris Farrell is here with me again on a Monday to talk about some of the big economic headlines. Good morning, Chris.
0: Good morning.
10: So many economic news right now is popping. Where do you want to start?
0: I don't know. Where to start? So will the Federal Reserve hike its benchmark interest rate this week? Or we have the spread of the war, America's war with Iran, which is having big impacts on the diesel market, yes, the gasoline market. Interest rates are going up. And I always am interested in what Canada's doing ever since we made that trip to Thunder Bay. And Mark Carney, the premier, he's really negotiating with Europe to establish much stronger economic ties. But I think the story to start with, the big economic story long term, is this sudden call by leaders in the artificial intelligence industry for greater regulation, to slow down the process of innovation, realizing that the risks associated with AI are mounting.
10: You know, I've been afraid to kind of listen or follow along too closely to this, but I know I need to. So what do we need to know?
0: So what is so striking is the leaders of the AI industry. So leader of Anthropic, leader of OpenAI, xAI, and they're all saying we need to slow down. And what we're getting a sense is they're seeing some of the models that they've created are so powerful, and they've gone rogue. And they've done things that they're not supposed to be doing. And so they're saying, hey, you know, hold on a second. We need to slow this down. We need to have a better understanding. We need guardrails. That said, and that would probably be fairly easy to get some agreement along those lines, but it's not going to be easy in the real world. President Trump has said, hey, there's no problem here. We're in a competition with China. We just got to go, go, go, go. Congress has just been asleep. I mean, I'm sorry, there are a couple of bills that have been proposed, but Congress has not been grappling with the issue. And the AI expert community is really divided on what does this actually mean? What will actually work? So
10: we're in the middle of the storm.
0: This is why I think this is like the economic story, but it's going to unfold over months and months and months.
10: All right, let's turn to the shorter term economic picture now and look at the Federal Reserve and inflation. The trend toward higher prices is why so many people feel like they're falling behind. It's distressing.
0: Well, and before we went on the air, you were talking about, you know, the cost of filling up your car, the cost of going to the grocery store. Mm-hmm. And the thing is, wages are not keeping up with inflation. You know, that's actually part of this story. So earnings adjusted for inflation, they have fallen on a yearly basis for 5 months in a row. And so these consumer price numbers that we're seeing, they're still high relative to the Fed's target goal of 2%. Consumer price index, it rose by 3.4% over the past year. And the Fed's preferred measure of inflation, which is the personal consumption expenditures, it's about 3.7% in July. And so it's been more than 5 years since the Fed has been at its target range of 2%.
10: So looking ahead, what do you think we can anticipate?
0: Well, what we can anticipate is that prices are going to get worse. I think that's
10: I don't want to hear that. Well, answer that again. Looking ahead, Chris, what can we expect?
0: Take a look around. The tariffs are still on board. We still have the war with Iran is spreading. And interest rates are going higher. So it's getting more expensive to own a home. And so my take is that when you're sort of looking around, part of what's changed in the atmosphere is, no, there's not going to be a skyrocketing in prices, but the pressure is upward.
10: They're not going down soon.
0: And this is the environment that the Fed has its monetary policy meeting this week. This is the environment that they're making a decision.
10: Right, right. I did some reading. It says that the Fed is planning to raise rates at its two-day meeting this week. That ends on Wednesday. So what does that mean?
0: So it's this benchmark interest rate, and the consensus expectation, you know, in the market is like 85% or so of people polled are saying that the Fed will raise its rate by a quarter point when it meets. And just as all the things we've been talking about, I think there's good reason for that to be the consensus expectation. And that just means that interest rates are poised to go higher. And we have higher prices on all kinds of commodities. We have inflation outpacing wage growth for 5 months. We have housing out of reach for many Americans. So this is why so many people are feeling bad mm-hmm. about the economy, despite, as we've talked over and over again, pretty good headline numbers, right, in terms mm-hmm. of economic growth and unemployment.
10: So listening to all of that, you might think, well, who would quit their job in the midst of all of this? But some people are still thinking about quitting their job. So give us some background on the job market and what we're seeing in terms of people who choose to leave.
0: Okay, so the metaphor that is being used is that the job market is largely frozen. It's not completely frozen. And with all the uncertainties we've been talking about, management is reluctant to hire. So it's a low hire environment. And workers are not stupid. I mean, they're looking around and saying, hey, you know, it's risky for me to quit my job at this point in time if management's not really hiring. So it's a low hire, low fire environment. Right. However, people still do quit.
10: Because the work environment, right? Maybe the workload has increased or the culture in the environment is not good.
0: That's right. So people still are quitting. And of course, you've had this sort of noticeable artificial intelligence quitting that has been going on where some workers have vocally and openly quit and said, look, the risks are so great with AI, I can't work in this industry any longer,
10: which is
0: unethical, which is part of what's happened in terms of convincing the senior leadership to say, well, maybe we need to take a little bit of a time out.
10: But fewer people are quitting compared to at the start of the pandemic.
0: You remember when we talked about the Great Resignation?
10: Everybody was quitting.
0: Everybody's quitting. And that's how you got a big pay raise. And historically, that is how you get a pay raise.
10: Or threatening to quit.
0: So people are still quitting. There's still layoffs. There's still churn in the market, but it's down from where it was.
10: All right. Well, thanks, Chris. But don't go anywhere just yet, because I have some special music I want to play before we jump into that conversation about why people choose to quit their job. I want to set the mood.

0: Ooh, Johnny Paycheck was in a mood when he wrote that. Yeah, I know a lot of you may be able to relate to this sentiment. So we're going to talk about how to know when it is indeed time to quit your job and what you should consider before you do. Chris Farrell is here, our senior economics contributor for NPR News and Marketplace. And we have a second great guest, Larae Jomie is here. Larae is based in the Twin Cities. She's a psychologist and a career counselor with Work-Life Directions. She has more than 25 years of experience helping people navigate career decisions, job changes, workplace challenges, and burnout. You've seen a lot, heard a lot. Good morning, Larae. Thanks for joining us.
1: Good morning. Thanks for having me.
0: Did you like your net song?
1: Yes, that was great.
0: All right, well, Larae, I want to start with your own experience. You have quite a story yourself. You were a psychology professor for nearly two decades. You had tenure. You were teaching and doing some research. And then you decided to leave and become a psychologist and a career counselor. So what was going on? What made you realize it was time for a change?
1: Yeah, so about 12 years ago, I made a major change. As you said, I was a professor of counseling psychology. My specialty area was vocational psychology, so I was actually teaching and researching about career decision making, career choice, career counseling, teaching students how to be career counselors and psychologists. And it had been a job that I had been so proud to have. I was one of the first people in my family to get a college degree, much less get a graduate degree and be a professor. And so I was so proud of that job. And as the job, I made the mistake that lots of people make when they start their mm-hmm. career paths. And I had the belief that if I work really hard and I'm really great, I'm a team player, I pitch in, I'll teach that class. Sure, I'll take on those extra students.
0: I'll do more.
1: That it would come back. And so that when I needed help from my colleagues, that they would be there. And I ended up chairing more dissertations in my 20 years as a professor than most of my colleagues did in their 40 or 50 year. And it's I don't say that as a source of pride. It's a source of it's a sign of the toxic environment that I was in. And I remember having my two kids were born when I was a professor. And I remember trying to negotiate maternity leave. And they said, well, we don't want you to, you know, to not, you know, have your baby when you're still teaching. So be the department chair, which is one of the worst decisions. I mean, that's more work. And so I had very little mentoring. And so as time went on, I became completely burned out. But tenure was I felt trapped. It's a golden cage. And from the outside, it's a great job.
0: Because your family and friends are like, oh, we're so proud of you. You're doing well.
1: Yeah, this is a great job. You can't really get fired. Why would you ever want to leave?
0: So you were unhappy.
1: I was unhappy. In fact, I even went through a leadership training at that time, and my goal had been to find joy in the job again. Mm. But I really felt like I couldn't leave.
0: So how did you do it? Was it a phone call, an email, a face-to-face conversation? Did you flip a desk? How did you communicate that you were quitting?
1: It took many years to quit. And so I remember I had a little thought that would pop up once in a while that said, you can leave. I started talking with my husband. We started talking through what would it look like to leave. We were living in the city we were living in because of my job, where all of our family was here in the Midwest. And so it started with talking with my husband. And when I eventually told people that I was going to leave, I made a lot of mistakes in terms of how I did it. And I told them way ahead of time. And I did a lot of unpaid work after I left. I continued to share dissertations after I left. And so I would not recommend that. It's one of the things that now in my life I can help people through that process of deciding to quit.
0: So that's your personal story.
1: Yeah.
0: And it has worked out. You're happy you made that decision.
1: It wasn't easy,
0: but you're happy you did it.
1: Yes.
0: Tell me what your clients tell you. What are the stories you're hearing about, you know, what are the common reasons people are saying they want to leave their jobs? Why do they want to quit?
1: Yeah, one of the biggest things that I hear is what we call burnout and that. And when we think about from the psychologist's perspective, burnout has three components. There's the piece of being exhausted. You're just physically and emotionally exhausted. And then there's the piece of you feel cynical. You don't care anymore. And that's really painful for people because they've they've often really cared in the past. And so they're like, what is wrong with me that I no longer care? I no longer feel that this is important. And then the third piece is they don't feel competent. They feel ineffective. They feel like they're not doing a good job. And I know in my own experience that I remember when I was burned out, I remember thinking, I'm a mediocre professor and I'm a mediocre mom. Neither of those things were true, but that's how it felt at the time. And so that's a lot of things that I hear from my clients, like the pain of the burnout. And then the burnout can spill over into other parts of your life and spill over to things that then we call depression, anxiety, mental health issues.
0: So it affects relationships. So people are telling you that what they're feeling about their jobs is now affecting their relationships outside of work.
1: Absolutely. Yep. And they're having the Sunday scary. They're dreading going to work.
0: What's the Sunday scary?
1: The Sunday scary is kind of a phrase for when you wake up on Sunday morning that you're already thinking about going to work on Monday. And then sometimes it starts for people in the evening. So a lot of my clients, when they're really burned out, they wake up on Sunday and they're already thinking about work on Monday and dreading going in. And so that can cause stress, sleeplessness.
0: So that is a sign you don't want to ignore.
1: Yes.
0: Right? Mm-hmm. If you're already dreading, on your days off, returning to work, right? And as a psychologist, Chris talked about the job market, pretty depressing. But what do you say to people who are like, I know this is not good for me, but I don't want to exchange the problems I'm experiencing at work, which, you know, it comes with a paycheck, to being worried about money all the time. That's not an improvement.
1: Yeah.
0: I mean, that I think that's what's keeping people stuck.
1: A lot of times we start the conversation, a lot of times people come to me and there's a sense of, do I stay or do I leave? And if I leave, what do I do next? Or how do I leave? Is that even a possibility? And so the first thing that we do is to identify, what are those factors? What is the stress about? What is the burnout about? What is it about the job that doesn't feel like it fits anymore? And is it is it too much work? Is it too little work? Is it too little pay? Is it difficult colleagues? Is it a change? And so first identifying what actually is going on, and then exploring what can be done. Are there changes that you can make in the work environment? Can you work with a boss and see if you can get some of those projects off your plate?
0: Can it be fixed?
1: Right. A lot of times there's not a lot you can change about the work environment, and a lot of people don't have a lot of power to make those changes that would make and so then we're looking, as a psychologist, then I help people look at, can you change some pieces of yourself?
0: How do you respond to the things that are making you upset?
1: And
0: can people do that? Can we change how we feel about what makes us, you know, frustrated at work?
1: Yes. As psychologists, we believe that you can. It's hard work, though. For a lot of people, one of the things that I work is to get a sense of, what are they thinking and feeling all day long at work? And for some people, there's a narrative going on that says, I hate this, I hate this, I hate this, or I can't do this anymore. And so those are some of the things that we can work with to help change some of that. But that's hard work. And sometimes people come to the conclusion of, like, I don't want to work that hard, or the things about the work that are stressing me out cannot be changed. And so I'm going to make the decision to leave.
0: Right. And pursue something that's a different type of work.
1: Sometimes it's making just a lateral job change, because you're getting away from, I often think about it as push-pull factors. So when people are feeling the distress, what's pushing them out? What are the things that they don't want to do anymore, they want to get away from? And are there things that they want to be, that they're pulled to do, that they're not able to do in the job? And and helping to identify those things. And so sometimes they're moving to a similar job, but they're getting away from a toxic coworker. And sometimes they're looking to say, I need to make a bigger change. Sometimes they're stepping out of the paid workforce for a while, and sometimes to retirement.
0: All right. We're going to bring some listeners into the conversation, because they're already starting to call in, Chris, but I want to get your reaction to much of what Lorraine has said.
2: Oh, I mean, I think, you know, One of the things while she was talking, was thinking about when you're at that stage, and just as you were saying, it is really important to look at your current environment and, can you make it better? If you're lucky enough to work in a larger organization, maybe you go to a different division, maybe you find a different boss, you
0: know,
2: sort of
0: a team,
2: you know, exhaust your current opportunities, because no matter what, transitions always take longer than expected and hoped for. So if you can make your current situation work for you, great. But if you're in a situation where you can't, then you start embracing all the things about how do you change mm-hmm. your job.
0: What do the numbers tell us about how willing workers are to quit, you know, right now in this environment? Because I know there's a Wall Street Journal article you wanted to share
2: with us. It's way down. And it's across the board. If you think back to the 2008-2009 economic crisis, remember how everything was just, you know, scary at that point of view? Mm-hmm. Well, sort of the quit rate is now back to that level. And so, again, it's people being very, very nervous. But the problem is when the quit rate is also down, and we had that, I love that, you know, take this job and shove it, people feel better when they feel they can tell their boss to take this job and shove it. It's a form of power. It's like, if you don't treat me right, if you're not going to give me the pay raise I need, if you're not going to give me the responsibilities I want, I'm going to go elsewhere. And so one of the reasons why I think people are down is, you're not giving me the responsibility I want, you're not giving me the pay raises I want, but I'm nervous about stepping outside this particular job and going elsewhere, because will I not find that job very quickly? So that actually adds to the stress and the strain that people are feeling. When lots of people are quitting their job and all things are going on, you at least feel like, remember the Great Resignation? And mm-hmm. people would feel like, hey, you're going to give me a 3% raise? And people are getting like 5, 6% raises or more during that period of time. And so it gave people a sense of freedom, even if they stayed where they were.
0: Right. Well, if you're just joining us, we're talking, as we do on Mondays, about the economy and about personal finance, about money. And today, you know, a lot of news about layoffs, but we're talking about quitting your job, the reasons and the things to consider before you walk away. And I want to hear your stories. I want you to call in. Have you ever quit a job? What made you realize it was time to leave? Or are you thinking about quitting right now? What's making that decision difficult? We have two guests in the studio taking your questions, but I really want to hear your stories as well. Call us at 651-227-6000, or you can call us at 800-242-2828. In Fridley, we have Uwovi on the line. Good morning, Uwovi. What did you want to share with us about quitting?
3: Oh, good morning.
0: Hi.
3: Yes, I'm so excited every time a topic like this come up. So I want to participate and tell people to be bold and make your decision. If you want to quit, go ahead and quit. Because I quit 2017, and that's the best decision.
0: Why did you quit? What was going on at your job?
3: It was really stressful. You know, it was the best job I had, taking care of my patient. I love it. But the problem for me is I was the only Black African in the office. And my coworker, they won't let me breathe. Oh, my God. They won't let me breathe. You know,
0: what does that mean? They wouldn't let you breathe. What do you mean? They were...
3: Because I don't like to participate in the office politics. Yeah, they think I don't like people. No, but I love people. I love people. You know, and I can't take it. I have to save my dignity, and I just left.
0: What did you do? Did you go to a different job? Did you start your own business? What did you do?
3: I start my own business.
0: And how has that worked out?
3: Wonderful. I discovered so many skills, so many talents that I had, and I didn't know. I'm so glad I quit.
0: I'm so glad you called in. Thank you, Uwovi. What do you hear in her voice? And is this a story you've heard before, Lorraine?
1: I have. I was thinking about you're talking to someone at the end of that transition when mm-hmm. they have landed. And I was thinking about a lot of times I'm working with people at the beginning of the transition, at the beginning of the decision making, and it's scary. Mm-hmm. It's that, what if I never find anything? And nowadays it's like, what if job searching takes me, you know, 2 years mm-hmm. before I find something, and all of those fears. And so it's hard sometimes for people to imagine where they land at the end of the of making the decision.
0: Well, we said, I couldn't breathe. I think I understood what she was saying. It's like the environment just felt probably suffocating to her.
1: Yep.
0: Right? And so do you hear a lot of people talk about it? It's not the work itself. Like, I'm doing the right thing in the right field. It's just the people.
1: a lot of times it's the people, and I think about those as those push factors, the things that people say, I have to get out. I'm being pushed out because I can't take this anymore. It's too stressful.
0: Mm-hmm. Chris? Well, I know you love entrepreneurs.
2: So well, I just had to mention that. I mean, it is a viable option, and we're getting better and better numbers, and there's a lot more entrepreneurship out there, a lot more self-employment out there than we calculated previously. So I think that is something to consider on your list of, well, what would I do? Thinking about taking your skills, taking your knowledge, and just what she did.
0: Had a plan. Sounds like
2: you had a plan. Right. That's right.
0: All right, let's take another phone call in Minneapolis. This is Tammy on the phone. Hi, Tammy. Thank you for listening. What did you want to share with us?
4: Hi. Yes, I quit my job on July 1st, and I also left the caller before, loved my job, but it was burnout. I also could not breathe. I couldn't sleep. I simply couldn't work 70 hours a week and take care of 3 children and a home and a spouse and myself. I could not do it any longer.
0: And so July, that was just a couple of months ago. How are you doing? What are you doing, Tammy?
4: I'm not working yet. I will absolutely have to. I will need that paycheck. But right now I'm breathing, I'm sleeping, I'm spending time with my children. I'm doing all the things I was doing before, except for the working part. And I'm finally doing them well. Mm-hmm. And it feels really good.
0: And, you know, without our health, we don't have anything. It doesn't matter if you have a job, if your health declines, right? So it sounds like it was really affecting everything, your mental health and your physical health as well, Tammy.
4: Absolutely. I mean, I think I probably got 1,500 steps a day. It's now 15,000, and I'm not working out. I'm just living a life. Mm-hmm. I wasn't a good role model for my children. I wasn't a good spouse. I wasn't a good friend, and I was not modeling anything I would want anyone around me to do. So why continue?
0: But you are looking for a job because you need to replace that salary.
4: I will start looking for a job very soon. Mm-hmm. I will. We will absolutely need another salary. I have faith in myself. Maybe it's unfounded, but I'm 49 years old. I've worked hard my entire life. I had to take this moment, and I know the job market's bad, but maybe it's foolish. I'll check in 6 months with you, but I have absolute confidence in myself that this is the best decision, and I'll be able to find something better and still fruitful very soon.
0: Tammy, thank you for calling in and sharing your story. Lorraine, let's talk about work-life balance. She said she was working 70 hours a week. She had 3 kids. She had many jobs. So what do you hear about, you know, again, the relationships, people feeling like the job is, you know, causing harm in other parts of their life?
1: One of the things that when people start talking to other people about the idea of leaving the job, sometimes people are like, oh, you can't leave your job until you have the next one lined up. And I think she's an example of someone where for her, it was probably the best decision to leave, to take the time to get rejuvenated, to heal from the burnout. Mm-hmm. And now she will have energy for job searching. And she's realistic that it's, you know, that it's going to take time and energy to do that job searching. And sometimes when you're in the midst of that burnout and taking care of a million things, it's hard for people to have any time and energy for that job searching, for that networking.
0: Chris, what are the conversations about work-life balance? Has it gotten better as more employers have become aware that that's a reason you will lose people if they're doing too many hours?
2: I think there are periods of time when the job market is really tight and employers are really looking for workers, then all of a sudden they care about you a lot. Then when the job market is kind of loose and they can hire you or they cannot hire you, all of a sudden they don't care so much. I do think for your larger corporations, if you're working for larger organizations, they've installed a lot of programs, a lot of benefits that are targeted toward people's mental health and to try and help them out. But the fact of the matter is, no matter what employers say, they don't care about your work-life balance. They care about your work.
0: Okay. So sounds like it's time for a news break. If you're just joining us, we're talking about the reasons that people quit their jobs, even in this current situation with what we're seeing with the job market. But the things to consider before you walk away. We have some great guests. A psychologist and career counselor is here with us, Lorraine Jomi, who has for more than 25 years worked with people who are trying to navigate career decisions and job changes, and Chris Farrell, our senior economics contributor. We want to hear your story. stories and your questions, call in. Have you ever quit a job? Are you thinking about it right now? Give us a call at 651-227-6000, or you can call us at 800-242-2828. Going to check in on the news, and then on the other side of news, take more phone calls from listeners. Hi, Phineas Pope. What's going on today?
5: Hi, good morning, Angela. A federal judge in Washington, D.C. has issued a new order freezing President Trump's attempt to limit mail voting for the midterm elections. A previous order from another judge is already before the U.S. Supreme Court. Election officials say they could not implement Trump's new requirements before November. New warnings from the artificial intelligence industry have revived debate over whether advanced AI models could escape human control and threaten humanity. The CEO of Anthropic suggests the industry should slow down developing the technology and put more safeguards in place. Worries that an artificial intelligence might exceed human abilities or be misused aren't new. Experts have envisioned numerous routes by which a future AI system might cause a global catastrophe. To help get a sweeping cryptocurrency bill across the line, President Trump has agreed to new ethics provisions. Last night, Republicans said Trump had agreed to a requirement to either divest or place in a blind trust any significant financial interest in an entity that issues cryptocurrencies. Amazon says it has suspended its partnership with 21 Air after one of the cargo carrier's planes careened off a Miami runway last week and killed five people. The Boeing 767 came in fast, then barreled roughly 1,300 feet past the end of the runway and smashed into a van carrying workers at a plane cleaning company. The North Carolina carrier had flown packages for Amazon since 2024. And House Speaker Mike Johnson says Congress would have to approve President Trump's proposal to send $5,000 to each American adult if the Republican Party maintains control of the House and Senate in the November election. Trump made the pitch at the party's midterm convention in Dallas last week. The president also said he didn't think Congress would need to authorize the payments, though he didn't explain how he could spend more than $1 trillion without lawmakers' authorization. More headlines coming up at 10 o'clock. 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
6: Artificial intelligence learns by scraping people's work from the web, often without asking. That's got those making that work pretty upset. Now they're fighting back, both in court and by poisoning the work the AI vacuums up. Our Cyber Monday series continues with a look at AI, art, and copyright law. Next time on 1A.
0: 1A with Jen White is next at 10 a.m. here on NPR News. At noon, be sure to join us for Minnesota Now, hosted by Nina Morney. And then tomorrow morning at 9, I'm going to be talking with Minnesota Supreme Court Chief Justice Natalie Hudson as she prepares to retire at the end of this month. Tomorrow, we will learn more about her background, the highlights of her time on the court, and her thoughts about what we're seeing today with the justice system. A conversation with Minnesota Supreme Court Chief Justice Natalie Hudson. That's tomorrow morning at 9. Also, I want to let you know that this Thursday evening, September 17th, I will be in St. Cloud for a North Star Journey Live conversation about college affordability. 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
0: Now back to our conversation about how to know when it's time to quit your job. 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Fargo is listening this morning, a caller from Fargo. Good morning, and what do you want to tell us about today's topic, about quitting a job?
8: Good morning. So I've been actually thinking about it for quite a long time. I'd say definitely over 6 months, but more like a year ever since I got a new boss. And we had some realignment within the company. Love the job, love generally the company, pretty much everything. It took a giant leap from someone not only that I got along with, but someone I had a lot of trust in, and that was just a decent human being. And now I'm basically just at moral odds with this new individual. I've given it about 18 months, and I don't trust him, and it makes my day-to-day just, it's miserable.
0: But I'm so sorry. I heard the words realignment and new boss. Oh, my. And so you're thinking about quitting. Can you tell us a little bit about the type of work? And then I'm going to see what Lorraine would suggest for you.
8: Without kind of revealing too much, it does require some travel. It's kind of in the marketing field. I truly, truly love it. Truly enjoy it. It's brutal. Like, I just wake up every day not wanting to talk to this person.
0: No. Well, and do you want to travel less? You said it involves some travel.
8: Ideally, yes, but that's not really it, provided that I have good rapport and there's value, and I feel like I've lost my value as a person.
0: Well, hang on, and I don't have your first name, but you are calling in from Fargo, North Dakota. What do we know about, when there's a realignment, but the relationship with a boss, if that is not working, in fact, it's causing, you know, emotional pain for people. How does that factor into why people quit their jobs?
1: That can be one of the biggest reasons. And it can be really painful for people when they really enjoy the job. And sometimes they have their team or what they've accomplished in the job. And then this change comes in. And when it's a person, it's especially difficult because it's a relationship that you're navigating. And when it's your boss, there's that power difference there. And so it can be really hard. And you want to be thoughtful about who you're talking to so that it doesn't turn into gossip. And the caller sounds like she has given it some time to see, can I find a way to understand this person? Can I find a way to work with this person? And sometimes those are the times that say, look, even if you have worries about, well, what if I go to the next job and there's a toxic boss there? It's like, wait to see what happens and deal with that problem if it happens later. Because right now, even if you have worries about, well, what if I go to the next job and there's a toxic boss there? It's like, wait to see what happens and deal with

0: Now we're seeing mental health issues with mm-hmm. people.
1: And without giving telling too much, I mean, because you don't know all the details, is it worth the risk, though? Because I think she mentioned she works in marketing. Marketing is not, I mean, there have been so many layoffs in marketing. Marketing departments are cutting back. Would it be worth it for her, do you think?
0: That's such an individualized question for that, and that's for someone to look at their own situation. One of the ways for sometimes with that, it's helping create the space in their life for doing the job searching while they're still employed, which can be really tough. Mm-hmm. And that can help bring down the concern about what if I quit my job and then it takes a really long time to find the next one.
1: Chris?
2: So part of my reaction is she gave it 18 months. Now's the time to really tap into your network, mm-hmm. you know, your colleagues, mm-hmm. people you worked with in the past, people who know who you are. And yeah, marketing's risky, but marketing's always risky. And so I would really just now shift, tap into your network,
1: and tell people. You're looking for a job.
2: In your network. They're not going to go and call this her boss. These are people that care about her,
1: that she trusts.
2: Want her to be in a good situation. And they're going to start making introductions. They're going to say, hey, you know, this job is opening up here. So activate that network and, you know, just get that positive feedback from people who know how good you are.
1: Lorraine, what would you say to, I'll call them the bad bosses out there, who a lot of people would call the perpetrators. Yeah. What do you want managers to know? Because some managers may be clueless that people feel this way about them.
0: Yeah. Oh, that's a great question. A lot of times people are really unaware of the effect that they're having on their team. And that's where sometimes the surveys that are done, you know, if you're getting negative feedback from those surveys, it's a lot of times for those managers to say kind of what is going on. But a lot of times the people who are in those positions, and especially when they've risen really high, they might not have the emotional capacity to do that reflection, which makes it really tough because it's hard to think that they're going to be able to make those changes, and especially when they're in a position of power.
1: And often it may not be intentional. I mean, I don't think people get up in the morning like, I'm going to make people miserable. And do you find that to be true, that sometimes with a lot of managers, it's not their intent. It's just that's just how they manage people.
0: For the most part, yes. I think a lot of times their managers are unaware of how that they're only focusing on, they're criticizing, they're focusing on the negative, and they're not taking the time to say, excellent job on this project. Thanks for doing that. We appreciate you. And so a lot of times people are feeling unvalued because their managers aren't taking the time for that positive feedback.
1: Someone who had to hang up had a question about human resources, so I'm going to read this. Let's talk about HR. Can you go to HR to get help with these kinds of issues? What do you do if you feel like HR is protecting others rather than helping address the issues that are creating awful work culture? Human resources, what do you want people to know about? Can that be, helpful in resolving this?
0: Yeah, it can be really tricky to go to HR. It depends on what the issue is. I think it makes sense to talk to someone that you trust outside of the company or organization first, a career counselor, do a little plug here. Mm-hmm. You know, we're great for kind of helping explore those issues to figure out when are the times that it makes sense to go to HR, when do you need to recognize that HR works for the company and they don't work for you.
1: Chris, anything you want to say?
2: Yeah, I mean, I think that's key. I mean, there's certain things where HR has to deal with. You may be dealing with gender discrimination, racial mm-hmm. discrimination, issues like that. Then you go to HR. I mean, then they need to deal with. But a lot of times when you're having certain kinds of problems or about the culture, again, they work for the company.
1: Let's take a phone call from another listener in Lakeville. Susan's on the line. Hey, Susan, thank you for waiting. What do you want to tell us about quitting?
3: Well, first of all, thank you so much for taking my call. There is something that I wanted to share. It's a saying that I heard long ago. When you change the way you look at things, the things you look at change. And that has really been my life experience. I absolutely hated my job, and there was no way I could quit. There just wasn't. And so what I decided to do, every day I focused on everything I liked about my job. I thought about the people that I worked with. I thought about the kids. I thought about my creativity. And by the time I retired, I loved my job.
1: What did you do? What did you change? How did you make a change come about?
3: Every day I

0: focused on what I liked about my job. The people that I worked with, the kids that I worked with, the fact that I could use my creativity, the materials I had that were available to me. And by the time I retired, I loved my job because I focused on the positive.
1: Thank you, Susan. Do you have some cases where you've seen people were able to change their mindset and it made the environment not one that they wanted to leave, Lorraine?
2: That's a lot of the work that I do with people when they either can't leave, they've decided not to leave, and then we say, well, you need to stay, so how do we help you find joy in the job? How do we help bring that burnout down? And a lot of it is focusing on what's behind how you're feeling. What are you telling yourself all day? Can you, just going back to the manager's boss's example, can you have some empathy for the pressures that your bosses are under, and so that you take it less personally when they say certain things, and to think, okay, I have some empathy for that. So the caller did a fantastic job of
1: But this happens. People change mm-hmm. their mindset, and then the environments mm-hmm. become ones that they want to be in.
2: Mm-hmm. It can be difficult work. You have to want to do that. Yep.
1: And a career counselor can help. You can
2: Absolutely.
1: Get coaching with that. Okay. Mm-hmm. In Minneapolis, Dixie's on the phone. Hey, Dixie, what did you want to tell us about quitting a job?
3: Good morning. Well, I did it. A number of years ago, I walked away from what looked like a fantastic job. And it was a natural progression for me to work my way up through middle management into, you know, what looked like a really good job on paper. I thought, you know, boy, am I lucky. Well, it turned out, unbeknownst, you know, to be the worst decision I made in my life. And it would have been good on paper, but there were so many issues, technical issues at this company. I could see the writing on the wall. This isn't going to work. Mm-hmm. And so everybody was completely stressed out. People were screaming at each other in the halls. I turned into I loved my team, the people thing, what the last caller said. I loved my team. But I had the whole thing. Sunday morning, oh my gosh, I have to get up tomorrow and go back there. Mm-hmm. And this one, I can't believe I even lasted there for a little over three years. Well, my husband and I were getting ready to take a trip. We're sitting there at the airport. And he could see how much stress I was under. And he said, it's okay to quit. Mm. And my whole life changed from then on. But what I want to say, what worked for me, I had a huge network in my field, and I worked hard to maintain that network, have lunch with people, keep in touch with them, stay in touch with your old bosses, you know, if you like them. Mm-hmm. And so anyway.
1: You found a new job?
3: Well, I didn't have a job right away, but I was confident if I worked at it, that I would, because I was in a good field. So every morning I got up and I kept a notebook and I wrote down who I contacted, when I was supposed to follow up, who should I call. And then when you call somebody, say, give me another name. And so pretty soon, you know, your network's getting bigger and bigger. Mm-hmm. But it's a job to look for a job.
1: Yes.
3: And it probably
1: mm-hmm.
3: took me maybe 6 months. And but I had a plan, and my husband was really
1: impressed. I have other calls I want to get to, but you did find a new job eventually.
3: I sure did.
1: Thank you, Dixie. Okay, in Minneapolis, Anne is on the phone. Hi, Anne. What's going on with you, and what can you share about quitting a job?
4: Hi. Thank you, Angela. I started a new job in 2024. I was completely burned out. I started this new job. They implemented some new AI tools soon after I started. The workload increased exponentially, where I'm working, I can't keep up, and I'm working more than, you know, the hours. When I approached my supervisor expressing my concerns with the workload, they immediately turned it back on me and said that I should speak with the counselor, the EAP counselor, about my mental health and if I'm struggling. And it was very sad for me. I didn't express any concerns with my mental health. And they just turned it right back on me. And it just felt like some corporate stuff that they turned it right back on me. And I don't know what I'm going to do now.
1: Are you still in that job right now, Anne?
4: I am.
1: Okay.
4: Yes.
1: Hold on. Don't hang up. Hold on. Lorraine is nodding here. Lorraine, what would you say to Anne, who is struggling here? Yeah. Sounds like she's in a bad situation. She didn't do anything wrong, it doesn't sound like.
2: And it sounds like she went to that, she did that first step, and can I fix something in the work environment? Can I go to my boss, my manager, and have some change? Will they recognize? And she got a really clear answer that no. And so then that comes back, and it often is easier to blame the individual than to look at the larger system and say, mm-hmm. wow, there's too much work that people have. And so now she is at that place of saying, like, how do I stay in this job? I can hear the stress on her voice in terms mm-hmm. of what does my work life look like? How's that now spilling over negatively in the rest of my life? And in that place of what does it look like to leave? And when you're really burned out, it can take so much energy to create that plan for what to do next.
1: But
2: so
1: you think she should start looking for another job right now?
2: I would suggest, and I'll put a little flag, she'd be a perfect candidate for speaking with a career counselor, someone with both a mental health background and career expertise mm-hmm. to help her see how do you stay for a little bit to bring that burnout down so you can create a little bit of space and energy for getting your job searching plan in place.
1: And it's interesting, Chris, did you hear Anne say, and I know you're still on the line there, she said that AI is actually causing an increased workload.
5: Well, this is happening a lot. And because it's being tossed on top of everything else, and management's not rethinking how you do the jobs. They're just saying, AI, oh, you can do this too. And so this is a very common theme that's happening.
1: And can you tell us more about that, how artificial intelligence tools have actually increased your workload?
4: Yeah, it's all this information coming in, and which is great, but then there's people who have to manage that information and route it and work with it. And they're also not hiring new people because of the AI tools,
1: implementation. Do you feel like because you left a job to change to this new job, does that make you, you know, kind of scared about, well, changing jobs again because you may just end up in the same situation?
4: I feel that the workplace is, I've been in the work field, I'm 51 years old, I've been in the work field for a long time, and I have this overwhelming feeling that employers do not care about workers, and it feels like such a change, and it feels so disheartening, and I feel so bad for the new generation coming up in this type of work environment.
1: Mm-hmm. I don't want you to be discouraged, right? There are still good work environments, right, Jeray? Lorraine, I'm sorry.
2: No worries.
1: I combined your name. Lorraine. I don't want Anne to be discouraged. I feel bad, but I think she's reflecting what a lot of people are feeling right now.
2: And we can hear the burnout that's turned into that anxiety. Right. And so...
1: Because Anne's still good at her job. She's still good at what she does. I don't even know Anne, but I can tell Anne is excellent.
2: Absolutely. Yeah.
1: So what would be the advice, again, to maybe consider a career counselor and recognize that it's not just all in her head?
2: Exactly. Right. And to recognize like how negative the intensity of those negative thoughts that she said, because now she's saying, like, all work, there's never going to be any other job I can find that's going to bring it. And so working to help her develop some hope, some hope, that
1: confidence.
2: Yeah,
5: definitely confidence. And also she's probably doing this, but doing some things outside of work, exercise, book club, whatever it is where you're around people and you're being supported.
1: Something else that keeps people stuck is when we talked about this at the beginning, when everyone around you is telling you, you've got a great job. Well, what do you do with that, Chris?
5: We only have
1: a minute left here.
5: Well, in the minute left, what you do with that is you say, you're not living it. And yes, on paper, it's a good job. And I'm going to use that perception, that stereotype, to get myself a better job. But very quickly, I also want to say, when we were talking about the economy, a listener pointed out I made a mistake. It's Prime Minister Mark Carney, and I used the term premier, and I apologize.
1: It's okay. It's fine.
5: I know, but I feel bad.
1: It's all right. Thank you for clarifying that. Any final words of encouragement, Lorraine?
2: To give people hope that when they're in the midst of that burnout, that it's hard, that they lose hope, they lose confidence, the work knocks them down, and for them to surround themselves with, find their support team, find the people who will be there for them emotionally, will provide job searching support, will help them get to the next place.
1: To get back up.
2: Yeah.
1: Right? All right. Yeah. Thank you so much. I knew Johnny Paycheck would get those phone lines ringing. For folks who are listening, you're not alone in this, and there is always help. There are always solutions. I want to thank our guests. Thank you so much for your time and your advice today. We were talking with Lorraine Jomie, a psychologist and career counselor with Work Life Directions here in the Twin Cities, and Chris Farrell, our senior economic economics contributor here at NPR News and Marketplace. Thanks for listening. I'll talk to you again tomorrow morning at 9. 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
1: 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Cool out there this morning, just 60 degrees here in the Twin Cities and cloudy as well. A slight chance of some thunderstorms late in the morning, rain showers and thunderstorms this afternoon as well. Highs are only going to be in the mid-60s today. And yes, it's going to be windy as well. Tonight, cloudy with some rain showers likely. Oh, I realize I don't have a clock here, so I don't know how much time I have to have here. But Tuesday, sunny, highs around 70 degrees. Tuesday night will be in the upper 40s. 1A is coming up next.
8: When it comes to visual art, how much does it matter who holds the brush? Especially when it's art that's made with AI. From WAMU and NPR in Washington, this is 1A. Hi, I'm Jen White. It's no secret that AI learns by scraping work posted to the internet. The people who make that work aren't happy about it. They're filing lawsuits against companies whose AI models let users reproduce work in a specific artist's style. Some artists are even poisoning the work they post to feed an AI model bad information. AI companies claim they're creating and utilizing revolutionary new tools that give unprecedented access to art. Their critics say they're stealing. Our Cyber Monday series returns with a look at AI and art. First, this news.
9: Live from NPR News in Washington, I'm Korva Coleman. Iran says a planned meeting it was going to attend with other Gulf nations won't happen, saying this was dropped at the request of Saudi Arabia. They were supposed to talk about the Strait of Hormuz. But this comes as Houthi rebels in Yemen gained ground at the expense of Saudi Arabia. The Houthis are allied with Iran. NPR's Hadil Alshalji explains the Houthis have claimed more control over a different waterway, the Bab al-Mandab Strait at the bottom of the Red Sea.
10: This strait is a waterway which is in the Red Sea and an alternate route that Saudi Arabia uses to ship its oil. So the Houthis' capture of a port in the Bab al-Mandab Strait on Friday and more strategic islands today is the group's latest move to control that choke point. The Houthis have also been attacking Saudi oil facilities over the past month to keep pressure on global markets.
9: NPR's Hadil Alshalji reporting. President Trump is again talking about artificial intelligence after several AI industry leaders called for a slowdown in AI research. Writing online today, Trump claimed his administration has already stopped AI people from doing bad or potentially bad things. He insinuated that included the head of Anthropic, Daria Amodei. Over the weekend, Amodei published a long essay calling for the AI slowdown. Trump opposes a slowdown, saying it will only help China. House Speaker Mike Johnson agrees. Talking to CNN's State of the Union, Johnson says AI leaders need to solve this together.
11: We need to get them all in a room at the same time and agree on what the guardrails are. That's the only way to do this. If Congress just races in and does some sort of emergency session to try to regulate AI, we will lose the race to China, and that is a threat to every single American.
9: Meanwhile, intelligence officials in China have disclosed some of their concerns about AI. The leader of China's Ministry of State Security says AI could pose a threat to Communist Party control of China. Amazon says it has suspended flights with cargo carrier 21 Air after the deadly plane crash in Miami last week. NPR's Joel Rose reports Amazon made that announcement Sunday, 1 week after the crash.
12: Amazon says it has decided to pause operations with 21 Air after reviewing the circumstances surrounding the incident. One pilot warned the other that the plane was going too fast, according to a summary of the cockpit voice recordings, while automated warnings sounded during the descent. But the pilots went ahead with the landing anyway. The plane barreled past the end of the runway and smashed into two vehicles on the ground, killing five people. Former employees at 21 Air say the company discouraged them from reporting their safety concerns, but the company says it is confident in its safety policies and training. Joel Rose, NPR News, Washington.
9: Amazon is a financial supporter of NPR and pays to distribute some of our content. It's NPR.
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14: For NPR News in the Twin Cities, I'm Phineas Pope. Minnesotans can start casting their ballots in the midterm election this Friday. Kate Kelly reports.
15: Absentee ballots will start to be mailed out, and voters will also be able to vote absentee in person at certain early voting locations. Absentee ballots are approved by a witness and placed in a secure envelope to be verified by a ballot board and counted later. Minneapolis Elections Director Katie Smith says any voter can choose to vote absentee.
16: Anytime, if you just want to vote ahead of Election Day because of the convenience or there's a reason you're going to be out of town, you don't have to provide a reason to come in and vote.
15: Voters can request an absentee ballot or find a voting location online at mnvotes.org. I'm Kate Kelly.
14: About 150 doctors at Alina Health Hospitals in Coon Rapids and Fridley are launching a four-day strike today, with the two sides unable to reach an agreement on a first union contract. Negotiations continued over the weekend without a breakthrough. The doctors' union says points of contention include paid sick days and having more say in patient care. In a statement, Alina Health says the Coon Rapids and Fridley hospitals will continue normal operations during the strike. The health system says it will continue to work with the union to reach an agreement. About 60 hospice nurses at Alina Health are also on strike this week amid an impasse in contract talks. Quarterback Carson Wentz came on in relief of an injured Kyler Murray yesterday and helped rally the Minnesota Vikings to a 39-22 season opening win at home over the rival Green Bay Packers. Murray was knocked out of the game early with a concussion. Wentz, who's in his 11th pro season, stepped in and threw three touchdown passes, two of them to Justin Jefferson. Vikings coach Kevin O'Connell praised Wentz's veteran leadership.
17: Be a part of that calming presence that allowed our team to continue playing. Can't say enough about him.
14: It's not yet clear whether Murray will be able to play next Sunday as the Vikings travel to Chicago to take on the Bears. Right now in Duluth, mostly sunny, 53 degrees. In the Twin Cities, cloudy, 57. 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
18: This is 1A. I'm Jen White. The biggest night in television is here.
19: Everything that we have worked on for the past 5 years is gone. They're not just rewriting me, they are erasing me. We're gonna win
20: everything. I was talking to the guy on the ferry, and he said something odd.
21: What was that?
20: He said bad things happen here.
18: The 78th Annual Emmy Awards show is set to air on NBC tonight. Some of those golden statues are already accounted for, but some races are too close to call. Will Hacks, with its 24 nominations, walk away with award for Outstanding Comedy Series? Or will newcomer Widow's Bay spirit the prize away? Could Apple TV's Pluribus edge out HBO behemoth The Pitt to win Outstanding Drama?
22: If I asked right now, would you give me a hand grenade?
23: Yes.
22: What about a bazooka?
23: Mm-hmm.
22: What about a tank?
23: Oh, sure.
24: I have ideas for improving the department.
23: Okay, well... Want to tell me some more about your ideas?
18: Here to walk us through what we know and what we don't about this year's Emmys is 1A Entertainment correspondent John Horn. John, great to see you.
25: Always a pleasure, Jen.
18: So as always, we're looking forward to hearing from you, too. What's been your favorite TV show of the last year? 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So, John, let's start with what we do know. The Academy has already given out some award. Who's winning big before the ceremony even hits the airwaves?
0: I think the big winner so far is DTF St. Louis, which comes into the show with 13 nominations. DTF, if you don't know, stands for something, and it's kind of, let's just say it's a euphemism for Netflix and chill. And if you don't know what Netflix and chill means, I'm not going to say it right now. So DTF actually has won some acting awards. Unfortunately, it was a victim of some new Emmy rules that moved some categories out of the broadcast ceremony tonight and into the weekend ceremonies that are not broadcast live. Rob Reiner, the late Rob Reiner, won a posthumous Oscar for a guest appearance on The Bear.
18: You mean the Emmy? A posthumous Emmy?
0: I'm sorry, an Emmy. And yeah. Also, Julie Andrews won for voiceover for Bridgerton, becoming the oldest winner at age 90. But I would say, based on what's happened so far, I mean, I still think The Pitt has got all the momentum, but DTF St. Louis looks very strong, as does Widow's Bay. Widow's Bay won a lot of technical Oscars, technical Emmys. I'm going to get off this movie train in a second. Technical Emmys coming into the broadcast. So,
18: right. It's gotten 8 awards so far. What do you think it is about Widow's Bay that's captured the Academy's attention?
0: I mean, we did an episode of it on 1A. I think it is a purely original show. I mean, one of the things that's interesting about Widow's Bay is they didn't know if it was a drama series or a comedy series. As somebody said, it's the only comedy show I watch with the lights on in my family room. And I get that. I think one of the things that sets it apart is not only that original idea, but its execution. I mean, there's such an attention to detail in this show, production design, sound design. I mean, you look at things in the background of like the bed and breakfast, the games they invented that are on the bookshelves. And I also think it's an interesting story in that we have these kind of post-apocalyptic scary stories like Pluribus in Paradise, but this is a show that is a little off-putting, but the people are determined to kind of pull it off. There's kind of a joie de vivre, I think, in among the people who live on this island. And it's also incredibly clever. I mean, there's so many good turns of phrase and turns of ideas. If people who've seen it know there's a party that goes horribly wrong, but the idea about the party is kind of genuine. It's about somebody who's trying to, you know, win friends and influence people, but she fails miserably in that endeavor. Well, I just think it's an original show.
18: I started watching Widow's Bay without really knowing what it was about. I thought it was sort of a horror series. And then I would find myself laughing and saying, is this supposed to be funny? And then I was like, oh, no, wait, this is supposed to be funny. So it's one of the few times of late when I watched a television program and found myself feeling really surprised multiple times across the watching. So
0: you're laughing as people are dying. Right. I mean, that's what's odd about it.
18: Right.
0: And I think it's in a way it's an extension of what Jordan Peele did so well in films, that you can combine horror and comedy in an effective way. And I think one makes the other actually more powerful.
18: Yeah. Well, a few famous musicians won their first Emmy. So for his Super Bowl halftime show performance, Bad Bunny won Outstanding Variety Special Live. Sabrina Carpenter walked away with the statue for Outstanding Variety Special, pre-recorded. That's for her appearance on The Muppet Show on Disney Plus. And Octavia Spencer won her first Emmy last weekend, but not for acting.
2: This is a land of devastating beauty. And it's in crisis.
18: Now, Spencer won for outstanding narration in the true crime series, Lost Women of Alaska. Now all three are sort of halfway to joining the EGOT ranks, John. Who do you think has the best shot?
0: And that would be Emmy, Grammy, Oscar, and Tony. I'm going to go with Olivia Spencer. I mean, I think she is incredibly talented. And if you look at her work, she needs a Grammy and a Tony. She's already a stage caliber actress. And she won, as you said, for the docuseries Lost Women of Alaska. I mean, listen, Bad Bunny has done some film work. Sabrina Carpenter is super talented. But I think if you say, you know, they're going to make a huge pivot and kind of reinvent themselves as Bad Bunny as a movie star, that might be a little bit of a reach. I think Octavia Spencer is one of the best performers around. And it's actually kind of a surprise she's only halfway there. So if I were betting on the next EGOT, I'd put my money on Octavia Spencer.
18: Now, the Academy did cut 7 awards from the live broadcast to save time. Why did they make that decision beyond, I mean, or more, which awards did they decide to cut?
0: Well, I don't think anybody is saying award shows need to be longer. So the Academy Awards, as I keep reflexively talking about, actually added an award. They added casting. So their show is only getting longer. The Emmys, on the other hand, are taking a couple of steps. So one example is there used to be two different categories for late night TV. One was called talk series and the other one was scripted variety series. Last year, the winners were The Late Show with Stephen Colbert for talk series, and then last week with Tonight with John Oliver for scripted. So now they're combined in a single category. So now that category includes Saturday Night Live, The Late Show, Last Week Tonight, The Daily Show, and Jimmy Kimmel Live. But rather than have one winner, the math is now you could have one or zero or none. Hmm. And that's because the TV Academy asked members in this category to answer this yes or no question, which is, does this nominee merit an Emmy? That's the question. An Emmy and any nominated program that gets more than 90% of yes votes will win an Emmy. So who knows? This could be a way that they're both shortening and lengthening the show, because if they have multiple winners, everybody's going to have to come up. And then they cut nearly a half of the usual trophies that are presented in the show, and those are no longer part of the broadcast. Writing for variety series, supporting actor and actress in a limited series or movie, directing for a limited series or movie, and writing for a limited series or movie, and that's where DTF St. Louis swept.
18: Well, we're hearing from you. Diana emails, I think Furious should be in the running for best series. It provides a compelling presentation of violence against women and the social apathy in the face of it. We also heard from Kelly, who emails, I would love to see Rhea Seehorn win Outstanding Lead Actress in a Drama Series for her incredible performance in Pluribus. She never received as much as a nomination for her equally outstanding work on Better Call Saul. It's time she got her flowers. And Gregory says, I hope Jimmy Kimmel Live wins. I want to see what he will say in his acceptance speech versus what he says during his late night monologue. I mean, sticking with late shows for a moment, The Late Show with Stephen Colbert is nominated for several awards. It picked up a few surprise wins last weekend, John. But what does it mean for the Academy to recognize this program, this legendary program that's now off the air?
0: Everybody's hoping that it wins, because I think they want to see what Stephen Colbert is going to say. And he really hasn't been around at all since the show went off the air in May. I mean, I think this is a show that is in many ways a referendum, not just on the format, but on television, on who's going to run television. As you might know, Colbert was taken off the air allegedly because it wasn't making enough money for CBS. The theory is that CBS, under its new owner, David Ellison, was trying to curry favor with the Trump administration, which is certainly a credible theory. So you could argue that this category is not just a referendum on who's got the best late night show, but whether or not the Academy is going to send a message and say they don't like the consolidation that's going on in the business, and they are going to recognize Stephen Colbert. I mean, Bruce Springsteen came on one of the last episodes of the Colbert, and he said, I'm here in support tonight for Stephen because you are the first guy in America who lost his show because we got a president who can't take a joke. And Springsteen went on to criticize David Ellison, who's the new president of Paramount Skydance, which runs CBS. So I think it's an interesting category. I think everybody's going to be rooting for Colbert. And if he wins, he won last year just as the show was being canceled. So I think he might have some good words to share.
18: I just want to briefly touch on how streaming is shaping the Emmys this year. Apple TV, I mean, it has Widow's Bay shrinking and Pluribus all up for Emmys this year. How are you seeing streaming platforms continuing to shape the conversation around what makes good television?
0: Well, Apple's an interesting story. I mean, they have Widow's Bay with 19 nominations, Pluribus with 18 nominations, Shrinking, we haven't talked about, with 10 nominations. One of my favorite shows, Slow Horses, with 9 nominations. I remember talking to a filmmaker several years ago, just as Apple TV was starting, and he thought they had no idea what they were doing. And that might have been actually an advantage to them, that they were in some ways reinventing the wheel. Matt Chernus, who's the head of Apple TV's programming, says that his focus is quality over quantity. And I think they're really proving that so far.
18: Well, we'll watch the awards tonight and see who comes out on top. That's John Horn. He's 1A's entertainment correspondent. John, great to talk to you. Thanks.
0: Thank you.
18: Coming up, our Cyber Monday series returns with a look at AI, art, and the law that's just ahead. This is 1A from WAMU and NPR.

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3: 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Your forecast for today in the Twin Cities, it's cloudy. We're going to have some rain and maybe some storms, but certainly rain, which we desperately need, of course. And temperatures are just going to hang out kind of in the upper 50s. Gusty winds, too. So blustery, chilly, and rainy. Very fall-like. Rain will move out overnight, and then tomorrow is supposed to be really beautiful with sunshine and a high of about 70. Minnesota Now is next.
4: This is Minnesota Now. I'm Nina Moynihan. Leaders of a major artificial intelligence companies are calling for more regulation of AI. Well, President Donald Trump is dismissing those concerns and says more regulations would put the U.S. behind China. A local AI ethics expert will weigh in. Minnesota is ending the use of hotels for people facing mental health crises. Hennepin County had already stopped turning to hotels before this change. We'll hear more about what they've learned. And new NPR report shows how removing aquatic plants from our beloved lakes could have negative impacts. Plus, the Vikings beat the Packers in a thrilling comeback game, but our number one quarterback is now sidelined with a concussion. Our sports guys will have more on that and the Women's Basketball World Cup. Stay with us.
5: Live from NPR News, I'm Lakshmi Singh. Despite the newest warnings about artificial intelligence, President Trump's demanding full speed ahead with AI and data centers. On social media, Trump points to U.S. competition from China in declaring, quote, whoever wins AI wins. But as NPR's John Ruwitch tells us, some of the major executives who've helped drive public access to AI are saying it is time to pump the brakes.
6: It started when Dario Amodei, the CEO of Anthropic, which makes Claude AI, posted a long essay online that said it's time for an intentional global slowdown of AI development. He said basically the pace at which AI is advancing is becoming too fast for people to keep up with it and keep it safe. So it needs to slow down. And he said companies like his need to have independent auditors embedded within them to check their safety measures. After that post went up online, there was this rapid and extraordinary display of unity from other industry leaders. So Sam Altman, the CEO of OpenAI, Elon Musk, who among other things runs xAI, and Demis Hassabis, who runs Google's AI efforts, they all agreed online.
5: NPR's John Ruwitch. A coalition of cities, including New York, Chicago, and Seattle, filed a federal lawsuit against the Department of Homeland Security over a new rule that would deny green cards and visas to immigrants who use government benefits. Here's NPR's Jasmine Garz.
7: Public charge has been part of U.S. immigration law for over a century. It lets an immigration official deny a green card or visa to someone believed likely to depend on government benefits for survival. In early September, Homeland Security redefined that guidance. Whether or not someone will use Medicaid, food stamps, or even college financial aid will factor into deciding if an applicant might become a public charge. That guidance takes effect September 18th and would especially affect people applying for visas or trying to adjust their immigration status within the U.S.
5: That's NPR's Jasmine Garis reporting. Ukraine says a Russian drone hit a Ukrainian train near the border with Poland over the weekend. Latest from NPR is Joanna Kisses.
8: In a statement, Ukrainian Railway said former CIA director David Petraeus was at a station near the Polish border when the Russian drone hit the passenger train. A Ukrainian media outlet posted this video showing the station at the moment of the strike. Terrified passengers ran as smoke billowed in the distance. No casualties were reported. Ukrainian Railway said it was, quote, highly probable that the Russian drone's intended target was another train that had purposely left hours earlier ahead of schedule. European politicians, including former British Prime Minister Boris Johnson, were aboard the train. Joanna Kakissis, NPR News. Cave.
5: U.S. stocks trading lower this hour with the Dow now down 68. 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
4: Across the state today, highs in the 50s and 60s. Haven't said that in a while. Rain clearing out tonight into Tuesday, which will be dry and pleasant. More rain possible to end this week. I'm Nina Moyney with these Minnesota news headlines. Two buildings in downtown St. Paul have a new owner. Matt Mikus has more.
10: Jamie Rand is a Florida-based real estate investor who recently purchased 375 Jackson Street and 135 Fifth Street, two adjacent buildings with multiple tenants. That's in addition to his earlier purchases of the First National Bank building and the Great Northern building earlier this year. Rand says he sees potential in downtown, similar to other cities like Nashville a couple decades ago.
11: There were some blighted areas. There were some boarded up buildings. You go back to Nashville now, every other block has cranes, new constructions going up. My hope is that 10 years from now, you're walking down in St. Paul and you're seeing the same thing.
10: With four buildings in his portfolio, Rand is now the largest private owner of commercial property in downtown St. Paul. I'm Matt Mikus.
4: The average tenures of Minnesota school board members are shrinking, Elizabeth Shockman reports.
12: School board members are serving about half as long as they once did. Minnesota School Boards Association Executive Director Kirk Schneidewin says board members are currently serving an average of only 8 years as compared to the 12 or 16-year average that used to be more common. He believes an increase in partisanship in local board politics might be the cause.
13: So now there seems to be a little bit more partisan nature that perhaps people, when they ran for the school board, weren't really prepared for. And as a result, like, this isn't what I wanted, and perhaps step aside or move on.
12: Schneidewin also believes the change is due in part to a new generation of people serving on school boards. I'm Elizabeth Shockman.
4: The CEOs of the country's top artificial intelligence companies are unifying in their call for a global slowdown on AI development. It's after two former researchers at Anthropic shared concerns that AI is becoming too powerful too quickly and could ultimately threaten humanity's survival. Joining me now to talk about the technology, its risks, and potential regulations is St. Thomas Professor Manjeet Rege. He's the director of the Center for Applied Artificial Intelligence at St. Thomas and also the author of the book, Ethics and Governance of Artificial Intelligence, Frameworks, Risks, and Society. Thanks for your time this afternoon, Professor.
14: Yeah, thank you so much for having me on your show, Nina.
4: Your book title really says it all of all the things that people are trying to consider right now. Just how will society move forward? What is the best way to go with all of this? So this post that was on X last week had more than 170 million views. This former employee saying, the people building AI earnestly believe that it could kill us by the end of the decade. When people hear things like that, it's really hard for people to digest. And I think there's a danger of people just tuning out, Professor. But what is your reaction to hearing something like that?
14: Yeah, you know, some of the extreme scenarios are very speculative. Nobody knows exactly what AI systems will be capable of 5 or 10 years from now. And I think it's important to be clear about that. But the underlying concern is legitimate because these systems are becoming more capable and more independent very, very quickly. The responsible position is to take the warnings seriously without turning them into science fiction. Now, it doesn't necessarily mean a conscious machine, you know, suddenly deciding it wants to destroy humanity.
15: Okay, good.
14: Right. You know, the concern is that we could eventually give a very capable AI system an objective and maybe access to computers, networks, or other tools, and it could pursue that objective in ways we did not anticipate. So the question isn't just can AI do what we tell it, it's also can we make sure it does not do things we never intended.
15: Mm-hmm. So what is concerning to you? Like, why can't people know what's to come with AI? Is it because of a lack of regulation here early on? Or when we think of things like we don't even know what's going to happen, I think people wonder why. Why can't we get ahead of the technology?
14: You know, we are at a very important transition point. Until recently, most people experienced AI as something that answered questions. Mm-hmm. Think about ChatGPT, wrote text, or narrated all those, you know, funny images. Now we are developing AI agents that can plan, make decisions, use software, and take actions with increasing, you know, amount of independence. So that changes the risk conversation completely. We are moving from AI that gives us answers to AI that can take actions on our behalf. Mm. And that's a fundamentally different conversation because now you have AI acting on our behalf. And if it is all out to achieve a particular goal, it might, you know, take certain actions that may not align with our values.
15: Can you give an example? I know it's probably kind of hard to say, but how could that happen in a way that is not as earth-shattering, but in ways that would be concerning? Is it like taking an action on your behalf with your finances, or what could that actually look like?
14: Right. You know, there are really two broad scenarios researchers worry about. The first is human misuse. Someone could use extremely powerful AI to enable large-scale cyber attacks, mm-hmm. manipulate information, or help carry out other dangerous activities. So in that scenario, AI is the tool, but humans are behind the harm that might be done. The second is a much more futuristic concern, and that is about loss of control. So imagine a future AI system that is far more capable than today's systems and operate independently, has access to our private data, and is given a particular objective. So it could potentially pursue that objective in ways its creators never intended and become increasingly difficult to stop or kind of redirect. So that doesn't mean AI suddenly becomes evil, right, or hates humanity. The scary scenario isn't necessarily an AI that hates us. It's an AI that is extremely capable, has the wrong objective, and becomes very difficult for humans to control.
15: Okay. So with that in mind, what would good or effective AI regulation look like right now at this point?
14: You know, I think regulation should be based on risk rather than trying to regulate every use of AI. We are not starting from zero as far as, you know, regulation is concerned. Existing laws already apply when AI is used for things like fraud or unauthorized computer access. But we also have, you know, laws in different states. Not a unifying law at a federal level. Mm-hmm. What also makes things a little bit complicated, you know, AI is being developed and used globally. So only one country like United States creating regulation and restricting can become problematic as well. So there needs to be a global effort. But if we have no meaningful guardrails, the concern is that AI capabilities could move much faster than our ability to respond to it.
15: Mm-hmm. And another consideration, as is always a consideration, is what's going on in other countries. And we know President Trump has downplayed the need for new AI guardrails, saying that it would put the United States behind China, or kind of talking about this competitiveness with China. Why is that important, and how much of the conversation should that be?
14: I think that's a big concern, right? And when experts from the industry as well as researchers are calling upon slowing down, I think a distinction needs to be made between innovation and application of AI. I think innovation and research should never slow down, because the underlying technology is doing a lot of good in terms of scientific discovery, education, and things like that.
15: Mm-hmm.
14: But when you talk about application, that same technology in the hands of bad actors can lead to, cybersecurity problems, misinformation, fraud, and things of that nature. Also, if you think about globally, not only, is there kind of a race between the different companies, but also different countries. So only regulating in one country, whereas the other countries do not follow the laws, there are no restrictions. Obviously, other countries might go significantly ahead of US if US is the only one trying to control the development and deployment of AI.
15: Mm-hmm. There's always going to be that aspect of competition. But just before we have to go, Professor, I wonder what you make, though, of these CEOs of these companies coming out and themselves calling for a slowdown, however that looks for them. Do you think that that is going to be significant? Do you think that moves the needle on any level, maybe in folks in Congress, making more regulations? Or I guess, what do they mean when they say slow down, and how feasible do you think that is?
14: I think the choice is simply is not simply between stopping AI and continuing full speed ahead. The better question is whether our ability to make these systems safe is developing as quickly as their capabilities.
15: Mm.
14: I don't think we should entirely rely on the companies themselves. They have tremendous expertise and economic benefit there as well. But there needs to be an independent body that can evaluate and govern the models that are being developed by these different companies.
15: Thank you so much for your time and your expertise, Manjeet Rege. We really appreciate it.
14: Thank you so much.
15: Manjeet Rege is the director of the Center for Applied Artificial Intelligence at the University of St. Thomas. And by the way, at 6:30 this evening here on NPR News, you can hear The Daily. And today's conversation is with the Anthropic employee who posted those warnings about AI.

0: I'm Nina Moyney. Thanks so much for tuning in to Minnesota Now. Starting this week, Minnesota will no longer allow the use of hotel rooms to provide what's called crisis respite. It's a Medicaid-funded program aimed at providing care and supervision to people experiencing mental health crises. Caseworkers have turned to hotels in some cases since 2020. But after concerns about oversight and safety, the state stopped allowing new hotel placements. This was in June. But as of tomorrow, all existing hotel placements must end. Hennepin County had already stopped using hotels for crisis before this change. The county's Human Services Area Manager, Debbie Ackerman, joins me now to talk about why they made the decision and what they're learning. Thanks very much for your time this afternoon, Debbie.
1: Thank you for having me.
0: Would you tell us a bit more about this program and maybe give an example of when this might be used?
1: Crisis Respite is a program that is used to support people who have a disability waiver, and that might be a person with a developmental disability or a person with a mental health disability or a physical disability, and that person needs to have relief and support of their caregivers. It may also include protection of the person or others living with the person, and it's designed to meet specific behavioral or medical intervention strategies that meet that person's immediate crisis.
0: Okay. So who would make the decision over who would go into this type of crisis respite service, or who makes that decision?
1: Yeah, the authorization for crisis respite is done by a county case manager, a person who is able to work with that person who's on a disability waiver and help to identify their support needs. So that's who makes that authorization for services.
0: Okay. So the state foster care watchdog investigated a case in a different county. Just an example here of a pre-diabetic child who ate mainly fast food while staying in a hotel for 2 months. Their stay was expected to last another 1 to 4 months after that. I mean, I don't know if that's a really extreme case. I mean, these are cases that have been reported on, but I don't know what the day-to-day was more like. I wonder if when you hear that, does that seem consistent with what you were seeing within this type of care?
1: Well, one of the challenges of people who are in crisis is that sometimes that those needs change from day to day. There are regulations in the policy that drives crisis respite that out-of-home crisis respite cannot exceed 180 days when without the exception of a plan that's provided by the lead agency. In addition, hotel crisis respite utilization requires that the Department of Human Services be provided updates every 7 days when a person is utilizing crisis respite in a hotel. The primary utilization of crisis respite is done in a licensed setting, that is a licensed adult foster care or community residential setting, or a licensed child foster care or child foster resident setting. So to be clear, what's changing is the ability to authorize these services and provide them in a hotel setting.
0: Right. I remember when folks were beginning to use hotels more during the height of the COVID pandemic, especially for unhoused folks and doing some reporting like that. I think initially everybody thought, what a great use, for hotels, especially during a time like that when people obviously were not traveling to book, stays at different hotels. So I think it seemed like such a great idea. And then now mentioning that Hennepin County has sort of turned away from it and kind of trying to maybe rein it in. I'm trying to understand this peak that happened in 2024 and if it maybe just got to be too big of a program or people were overusing it. What is your sense from that? Because the numbers have been decreasing since 2024.
1: Yeah, so the hotel utilization that happened during the COVID pandemic for people who are unhoused is different than this hotel utilization for people who are receiving crisis respite as a service. And when we first learned about utilization back in 2021, 2022 of hotels for crisis respite, at the time I was in a program manager role, and the program manager from Children's Mental Health and I expressed concern that we had children who were being served in settings that weren't licensed, and there's less oversight when a setting isn't licensed. So when a setting is licensed, you have a county licensor who comes in and does oversight, and then you have the case manager who authorizes services and provides oversight of the service, and then you have the Department of Human Services that is the broad oversight for the license and that provider. When it's in a hotel, what you lack is that licensed setting, and so you don't have the oversight of, is this particular setting, the doorknobs, the are there knives present, how are medications stored, that kind of thing, that's mm-hmm. lacking in hotels. Mm-hmm. And so we immediately, in Hennepin County back in 2021, early 22, we started a requirement that anyone who wanted to utilize crisis respite in a setting that was not licensed needed to have the approval of a program manager. So we've been providing significant oversight to these authorizations for a number of years. We've also partnered and shared our concerns with DHS as well as other metro counties and talking about how are we authorizing the service, how are we utilizing it. And really, for Hennepin County, we felt that it wasn't a safe place for children or for adults who are experiencing either a behavioral or medical crisis mm-hmm. to be receiving that service in a hotel where people might be, you know, on vacation with their family.
2: Sure.
1: It's difficult for a person to sleep if they have a staff member who's staying awake in that same right. space.
2: Yeah, I mean, it's definitely, it's not ideal, right? It comes mm-hmm. about because of a lack of space. And this question, too, that's really important correct. That I'm happy to have your perspective on this. Where would people go instead? You know, we know that emergency rooms are struggling with people coming to the ER and having nowhere to go. We know there are still counties that are placing people, you know, in hotels. And I just wonder where you think then that people could go.
1: Well, one of the things that we've been doing in Hennepin County, especially for children, when the moratorium on community residential settings was put into place back in 2013, there are allowances for certain exceptions in the statute. And one of the things that we noticed was happening was that children's child foster resident settings, so long-term settings for children to be in placement when they're on a disability waiver, those children were aging into adulthood, and then the provider would transition that license to an adult license, which meant that we didn't have enough capacity for the children who needed long-term placement. And typically those children do have significant ongoing behavioral support or medical support needs. And so Hennepin County has been working with providers. We have increased the number of licensed beds for children in ongoing placement settings by 45 beds since 2021. We currently have 59 licensed beds, so it's a significant increase over the past 5 years. We also work closely with Metro Crisis Coordination Program, or MCCP, and they work with all of the metro counties. And we've been transitioning from only serving people who have a developmental disabilities diagnosis to also serving youth on the CADDY waiver. CADDY stands for Community Access for Disability Inclusion, and that's where a lot of children who may have a mental health diagnosis that qualifies them for a disability waiver have that type of waiver. And so we've been working as a, you know, MCCP in collaboration with all of the metro counties have been working to both increase the number of beds for youth mm-hmm. as well as increasing who they're supporting. So those are some of the things that we've been doing, actively working mm-hmm. to try to coordinate with residential treatment centers when it's a mental health need or psychiatric residential treatment facilities. Mm-hmm. So those are some of the things that we've been doing in Hennepin County, in addition mm-hmm. to development of a youth stabilization center that is a short-term stay of 30 to 45 days, and we currently have 13 beds.
2: And what I'm hearing from you, Debbie, is it takes so many people in different areas and stakeholders to come together to try to make solutions and more places for people to be able to stay when they are in these situations. We really appreciate your expertise and your insight, Debbie, and thank you for your time.
1: Thank you so much.
2: Debbie Ackerman is the Human Services Area Manager for Hennepin County.
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2: Let's get some national and international news headlines for you now with Emily Reese. Hi, Emily.
4: Hello, Nina. Artificial intelligence stocks are sliding worldwide after leaders of the industry warned a slowdown is needed for the safety of humanity. New warnings from the AI industry have revived debate over whether advanced AI models could escape human control and threaten humanity. The CEO of Anthropic suggests the industry should slow down developing the technology and put more safeguards in place. President Donald Trump says he is a sufficient guardrail against rogue artificial intelligence, claiming that any efforts to limit the technology is part of what he calls a sick conspiracy. NATO Secretary General Mark Rutte pledged today to increase alliance support for Ukraine after drone attacks near the Ukraine-Poland border yesterday, and Poland plans to increase security along its border with Ukraine after the attacks. One drone hit a train shortly after former British Prime Minister Boris Johnson and former Swedish Prime Minister Carl Bildt passed through the same station. Another hit a truck near a border crossing. The Environmental Protection Agency plans to repeal rules limiting greenhouse gas emissions from coal and natural gas power plants. Administrator Lee Zeldin says this move could save billions for the industry and boost American energy. It's a significant shift from efforts by Presidents Joe Biden and Barack Obama to combat climate change. The rule is expected to face legal challenges and could prevent future administrations from regulating emissions. The EPA has not commented on the proposal, which was first reported by the New York Times. Fashion designer Bob Mackie has died at 87. A statement on his social accounts said he died today. His designs defined the 1970s, dressing stars like Carol Burnett and Cher in iconic outfits. Mackie won 9 Emmy Awards, a Tony, and was nominated for 3 Oscars. He dressed Madonna and Diana Ross, and his influence continues today with stars like Zendaya. He also designed the gown Marilyn Monroe wore to croon Happy Birthday to John F. Kennedy. Known as the Sultan of Sequins, Mackie believed in enhancing natural beauty. Nina.
2: Emily, thank you. Mm-hmm. And thank you for tuning in to Minnesota Now. You ever felt something slimy brush against your foot while swimming in a Minnesota lake? Your reaction was probably ew. A lot of people think of plants that grow in lakes as weeds and nuisance. Property owners often use machines or chemical herbicides to get rid of them. But native aquatic plants are essential to keeping lakes healthy, and removing them might actually make it easier for invasive species to move in. Kirsty Marone reports on an effort to change how we think about what grows in our lakes.
5: Donna Perleyberg is wearing hip waders and carrying a rake as she scans Nisswa Lake north of Brainerd.
6: There's over 24 species of aquatic plants here. We can see many of them right here at the dock.
5: Perleyberg is an aquatic plant ecologist with the Minnesota Department of Natural Resources. When she peers into the water, she sees a diverse ecosystem that helps keep Nisswa Lake one of the clearest in the state. Some plants, like water lilies, are rooted to the lake bottom, but their leaves float on the surface. Others stay submerged, like an underwater forest.
6: This is a bladderwort. It's one of Minnesota's carnivorous plants. It eats animals.
5: What kind of animals?
6: Well, little insects.
5: Perleyberg says the roots of aquatic plants anchor the lake bottom, keeping sediment from getting stirred up and clouding the water. And they help reduce algae blooms by absorbing nutrients that wash in from lawns, golf courses, and farm fields.
6: If Nisswa Lake did not have all of these, what we think of as weeds or aquatic plants, the water clarity would not be as high.
5: The benefits of native aquatic plants and the danger of losing them are clear to Raining White. He's Deputy Director of Plant Resources for the Leech Lake Band of Ojibwe's Resource Management Division. White says aquatic plants sometimes get a bad rap. But in indigenous teachings, he says, everything in the natural world has value.
7: They help clean the water in some cases. They provide fish habitat, waterfowl, food for humans and, you know, wild rice and other plants, food and medicines, and then food for our non-human relatives, too.
5: The wild rice he mentioned, it's sacred to the Ojibwe people, and it's on the decline. Meanwhile, invasive species like Eurasian water milfoil are taking over. Leanna Goose is a researcher with the Leech Lake Tribal College. She's working on a project to restore wild rice, or Bonhomen, in Leech Lake.
8: We saw areas where there should have been Bonhomen, but there was just fields of Eurasian water milfoil instead. So that was like really concerning to see.
5: On a warm August day, researchers from the Leech Lake Band head out in boats to a spot marked with a buoy. Wearing snorkel masks and fins, they dive underwater. Then they resurface with muddy armfuls of Eurasian water milfoil and stuff it into mesh bags.
9: There's a lot down there.
5: Raining White worries that people removing native vegetation has created an opportunity for the invasive species to thrive.
7: So when people start removing things, you know, left and right because they want a sandy swim area or they want access to the lake, it kind of throws off the whole balance of the ecosystem is what we are finding. Then you get things like invasive species moving in.
5: Minnesota law allows some aquatic plants to be removed to create access for swimming or boating. Many property owners hire companies to apply chemical herbicides. Others do it themselves. They're supposed to get a DNR permit first. Heather Baird is the DNR's lake habitat supervisor based in Brainerd. She says most people don't understand the consequences of removing native plants.
10: Like, I think if more people knew, they would clear what they needed, yes, but then they would leave it because they'd know the importance. Or they'd know the detriment. Oh, I cleared that whole lily bed and now I've got all this erosion and now I have to pay to keep my property from eroding into the lake every year.
5: And Baird says people might not be aware of how many chemical pesticides are applied to Minnesota lakes every year to kill aquatic plants. Some of the products contain PFAS, sometimes known as forever chemicals, because they don't break down easily in the environment. Jeff Forrester is executive director of Minnesota Lakes and Rivers Advocates, which represents lake associations and property owners. He says when used carefully, chemical herbicides can be an effective tool to manage lake vegetation and reduce invasive species. Today's products, he says, are more targeted and used at much lower doses than in the past.
11: A lot of them are applied in parts per billion rather than parts per million. And that's literally the difference between an applicator showing up with a couple of gallon jugs of product versus a tanker truck.
5: Still, some lake residents have raised concerns about the potential effects of chemicals on fish, other aquatic life, even humans. They're seeking more natural alternatives.
12: Especially if their kids are swimming, there's just uncertainty, I think, for a lot of people around the chemicals.
5: Tom Seward is founder and president of Waterfront Restoration, a company based in the Twin Cities suburb of Long Lake. It removes lake plants for homeowners, usually to clear a swimming area or make it easier to navigate a boat. Instead of chemicals, scuba divers remove invasive or native vegetation by hand.
12: Whether it's kids, pets, their lawn, or whatever, they just kind of prefer the peace of mind of not using them.
5: Seward says there's an educational aspect to the work they do.
12: Some people have this perception that we can make their lakefront into like a pool, you know, like this perfect, nothing growing and just a sandy, perfect bottom or whatever. And 99% of the time, that's not possible.
5: Instead, his company encourages homeowners to leave some native plants to help prevent invasive species from moving in.
12: And so the people that do want to remove it, we have to kind of warn them that, you know, there's a risk. As soon as you clear the space, nature's going to fill it with something probably a lot worse.
5: Back on Leech Lake, Raining White is launching a project to map the lake's aquatic vegetation and compare it to 20 years ago. He hopes the maps will provide clues to how the lake's plant community has changed. And he hopes the research can help shift people's thinking about the native plants that help keep these waters healthy.
7: If this water is here for all of us and it's supposed to benefit Minnesota and Leech Lake Reservation, then why are we letting individuals go in and remove things that belong to all of us, that benefit all of us? It's really something I can't wrap my head around, and hopefully it's changing.
5: Instead of viewing aquatic plants as a nuisance, White hopes people will see them as a vital part of a lake's ecosystem and worth protecting. Kirstie Marone, NPR News on Leech Lake.
2: That story was part of Trouble by the Water, our series looking at the threats facing Minnesota lakes. And Kirstie joins me now to tell us more about the series. Thanks for being here, Kirstie.
13: Hi, Nina. Thanks for having me.
2: Yeah, thanks for all this great reporting in this series that you've done. I encourage people to check out all the stories you've done with Trouble by the Water. Remind us how you got interested in looking at lake plants.
13: Yeah, you know, I grew up on a small lake in the Brainerd Lakes area, and the part that we lived on, it was what I would call a weedy lake. Mm-hmm. There were a lot of lily pads and wild rice. You know, I was the kid that wanted that sandy bottom, that swimming pool that sure. I talked about in the story. You know, you wanted to swim and everything. But as I got older, I really learned to appreciate all the life that that lake contained. Mm-hmm. I mean, there were fish, turtles, aquatic insects, and ducks. And, you know, and then over the last couple of summers, I've been reporting on how people are changing our lakes by developing the shoreline, building bigger homes, clearing trees, having these manicured lawns right up to the water's edge, and how it's much healthier to leave a natural buffer along the shoreline. And I learned that it's not just the shoreline, right? It's the plants that grow in the water in the lake itself mm-hmm. that are really important too, but they're disappearing in some cases.
2: Yeah. What is the long-term risk to the removal of these plants? Like, is there a reality where we wouldn't be able to enjoy lakes in the same way?
13: Yeah, you know, I think removing a lot of aquatic plants, native aquatic plants, can cause multiple problems. I mean, we know that boats are getting bigger, they're creating bigger wakes. And without plants in the water to kind of buffer that wave energy, those waves are going to hit the shore harder, they're going to cause it to erode. And then we know plants provide habitat for fish. So if you like to fish, you want plants in your mm-hmm. lake. They also help keep the water clean. Like I talked about in that story, they're holding the sediment on the lake bottom in place. They're using up the nutrients in the lake, so you're less likely to get algae blooms. So I think if people keep removing native aquatic plants, it is likely that our lakes will be less healthy and less enjoyable for things like swimming and boating, all those things that we love to do on Minnesota lakes.
2: Yeah, and your story mentioned that people do have to get a permit from the DNR, the Department of Natural Resources, for any lake clearing projects, but that sometimes people, I guess, bypass that. What did the DNR say about how they think about this type of regulation?
13: Yeah, they say they do regulate the management of aquatic plants. That's both invasive and native plants. When someone applies for a permit to clear aquatic plants, they work with that landowner, try to make sure they're targeting the right plant, encourage them to remove less than maybe what they were planning to. There's a lot of education that's involved. But, you know, you can remove a certain amount of vegetation without a permit. And then, of course, people sometimes do remove more than they're permitted to, or they just don't get a permit. But, you know, the DNR says they don't think that there's a clear threat right now to the health of lakes that warrants changing the rules on aquatic vegetation removal.
2: Okay. You know, I noticed this thread in your reporting, Kirsty, just about people wanting to balance how people want to use these lakes and enjoy them and what people want to experience versus preserving them. And maybe it doesn't have to be a versus, right? It's a balance mm-hmm. of the two. What are you learning about balancing those two things?
13: Yeah, I think the number one thing that keeps coming through in these stories is that almost everybody agrees that they love and value Minnesota lakes. You know, most people love spending time on lakes in the summer. They want to protect them. They want to make sure that they're able to swim and fish and enjoy them. And their kids and their grandkids are, too. The disagreement comes in, you know, over the best way to do that. Mm-hmm. And I do think that there's also a disconnection between what people do on their property, you know, on or near the shore, and the effect that that has on the lake itself. There are a lot of groups that are working to try to educate people to understand that connection better, and they're having some success. But, you know, there's this juxtaposition that the lake itself is public water and it belongs to all of us, but mm-hmm. the property around most lakes, you know, for the most part, it's privately owned.
2: Right.
13: And people do have the right to, you know, within limit, some limits, to mm-hmm. to do what they want with that property. And I think that's where the conflict comes in.
2: Yeah, and that's some of what you've been taking a look at as it pertains to shoreline erosion, the impacts of recreation, like wake surfing on lakes you've talked about. What will the rest of your series be looking at?
13: Well, next week, we're going to take a closer look at one aquatic invasive species that's wreaked havoc on some Minnesota lakes. It's called starry stonewort. It's been in Minnesota for over a decade now, and it's spread to almost 40 lakes. Mm. And researchers have learned a lot about how to manage it, but they still haven't figured out how to completely eradicate it from a lake. And so it's costing lake associations a lot of money to manage it. Mm-hmm. And then the following week, we'll be looking at some of the new methods that researchers are developing to try to control invasive species in lakes. And that includes genetic science. So some pretty sci-fi stuff that Ooh. I found really fascinating.
2: Awesome. Looking forward to it. Thanks, Kirsty.
13: Thanks, Nina.
2: That's NPR News reporter Kirsty Marone. You can read her full story at nprnews.org.
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14: Hello, Minnesota. For those not familiar, the Brill Building in New York housed a number of music industry studios and really seemed to be the center of popular music in the early 1960s. Today's song was written by a pair of Brill Building songwriting regulars, Sid Wayne and Sherman Edwards. The song is See You in September, and this is the 1966 version of the song recorded by The Happenings.

0: communities are embracing the idea of making it safer and more delightful for older folks to age there. Reporter Catherine Richard went to Freeborn County in southern Minnesota to find out what it means to be an age-friendly community. Here's Catherine Richard.
1: It's Senior Day at the Freeborn County Fair. There's live music, activities, and discounted tickets for people 65 plus, and recognition of some notable older folks in the community.
2: So please put your hands together for our 2026 Outstanding Senior Citizen Award recipient, Diane Hansen.
1: There's a lot to do for older people in the county seat, Albert Lee. They can walk the extensive network of trails, hang out at the Memory Cafe, which caters to people with memory challenges and their caregivers. And leading some of these efforts is Jean Eaton. She's chair of Age-Friendly Freeborn County. AARP designates communities as age-friendly if they lean into supporting their aging populations. Freeborn County earned theirs in 2023. Eaton says the area's demographics demand it.
3: There's more seniors. There's going to be more seniors than there are kids. So we're getting ready for that. And it's especially important in Freeborn County because we have more seniors than the average county in the state.
1: Eaton is 75, and she says she rarely has downtime living here.
3: We have an active senior center. We have an active senior group at the YMCA. We have Wind Down Wednesdays. We have music on Thursdays. We, as Age Friendly, offer educational seminars.
1: Freeborn County is one of 33 age-friendly communities in Minnesota. Jay Hoppala directs community engagement for AARP Minnesota.
4: When people are disconnected from each other, they're not just unhappy, but it can cause other health issues. So having those type of social connections really makes a big impact on people's lives.
1: Another part of the equation is making it easier and safer for people to stay in their homes as they age. In Freeborn County, residents can sign up to call into the fire department daily.
5: If we don't hear from them, we go to their house and we check on them.
1: That's Deputy Fire Chief Bart Bervin. He was also at the county fair.
5: We've found people that were maybe in a medical situation that because we found them sooner, we were able to kind of get them help sooner and get them back at home.
1: For 86-year-old Donna Hallra, a visit from the fire department was right on time.
6: I forgot to call in that morning. And then when they called me, I didn't answer the phone. Pretty soon there was a knock on my door.
1: Soon after first responders arrived, Hallra experienced a health episode. They were able to get her pills from her kitchen to ease her symptoms. Hallra's also part of an in-home monitoring program launched in 2024 that discreetly places motion and heat sensors around her apartment. And when patterns in her movements change, an alert is sent to connected communities of Freeborn County, where a woman named Shauna is monitoring and will call Hallra if something seems amiss.
6: A lot of times when my feet hurt so bad, I go to the floor and watch TV and I fall asleep. Well, at 5:30 in the morning, my phone rings and Shauna's going, "Donna, this is Shauna. What are you doing on the floor?"
1: Hallra says the monitoring program makes her feel safe in her apartment. It offers a level of independence some others her age don't have. And it's an example of how Freeborn County's embrace of its aging population helps strengthen the community. Catherine Richard, NPR News, Albert Lee.
0: Special thanks to Danger Boat Productions and the Minnesota Humanities Center for their sketches of Minnesota events around the state that helped inform this report. For the Minnesota Vikings, the very beginning of the new NFL season was rough. Starting quarterback Kyler Murray left the field with a concussion early in yesterday's home opener against the Green Bay Packers, but Carson Wentz came in as backup and helped the Vikings win 39-22. Wentz spoke about the comeback after the game.
7: Obviously, didn't think I'd be out there, and to the momentum swing fast at the end of the game from us scoring, I think we scored four straight maybe to finish, and the defense had, I think, a couple turnovers on down, a couple of turnovers. Football's a funny game, but it's fun to be on this side of it.
0: Joining me now to talk about this and other Minnesota sports news are our funny and fun sports contributors, Wally Langfellow, founder of Minnesota Score Sports Magazine, co-host of the sports talk show 10,000 Takes. Not in the studio, we hope to see you today, Wally, but

0: glad to have you joining us.
1: Yeah, I ended up making it back to my office. Our meeting ended early in St. Paul. So that's okay.
0: I know you guys are busy. We got Eric Nelson, the other co-host of that show, and the Minnesota Vikings reporter for Odyssey's Gridiron Game Day and Sirius XM. Hey, Eric.
2: Yeah, happy rainy Monday, Nina.
0: Happy rainy Monday. Well, Wally, I thought you would be in great spirits maybe today. What are your takeaways from that Vikings home opener? There was some good and some bad, huh?
1: Yeah, no question. Obviously, the bad news you already pointed out, Kyler Murray going down early, and he was just 3 of 5 in his passes, 3 for 5. His very first pass was intercepted. And then, the injury and the third possession of the game for the Vikings, and he's out with a concussion. And, you know, it's hard to tell how long somebody's going to be out. I would suspect that they do not expect him to play this coming Sunday against Chicago. I would guess probably 2 to 3 weeks, but it's hard to say. That all remains to be seen. Depends on the severity, how quickly he recovers, and he'll go through a concussion protocol. Mm-hmm. But they were saved by Carson Wentz. Played really well, 12 of 19, very efficient, 133 yards through 3 touchdown passes. On the flip side, Jordan Love threw for 387 yards and 2 touchdowns. But they lost the football game, and that's the most important thing. Right. You lose the football game. Justin Jefferson was a big factor. He had 8 catches and a couple of touchdowns. The Vikings, as you mentioned, did trail. They trailed 22-10 late in the third quarter. They reeled off 29 straight points, in part to multiple penalties on the Packers, an interception and a fumble recovery by the Vikings defense. And the Vikings offense, as I mentioned, 133 yards for Carson Wentz. So they all total, their passing yardage was not that great. The Packers stacked up 419 total yards to 239 for Minnesota, but it just shows you can win in other ways, and the Vikings did that. They took advantage of some penalties. On one drive, the Packers were penalized 3 times that turned into first downs, and then that turned into a touchdown for the Vikings. So some key moments in the game that kind of – and I think that the biggest moment in the game, Eric and I were in the locker room afterwards. We were both at the Twins game earlier in the day, and then we went over to the Vikings game. But in the locker room afterwards, the key moment in the game, and Eric and I agreed on this, was on a 4th down, the Packers had a chance to kick a field goal. They kicked it and made it, but there was a penalty on the Vikings, so they took the penalty. They took the 3 points off the board. Did not get the first down, and they never scored again. So a very, very key moment kind of turned the tide at that point.
0: Yeah, lots of different things going on leading to that conclusion. But Eric, what do you think's next for the Vikings with their starting quarterback position? It's been a lot already.
2: Yeah, I would suspect, again, it's Monday, so we shall see what happens on Sunday. But I'm looking for Carson Wentz to probably start Sunday in Chicago. That's a 12 p.m. kickoff on Fox. The Bears are favored by 5.5 points as these longtime rivals play for the 131st time. Now, the game will be at Soldier Field on the Windy City Lakefront. This is a historic venue. It's 101 years old. It has a natural grass surface. But the Bears are pushing hard for a new dome stadium, something identical to what the Vikings have. The facility, if it is built, and it probably will be, likely is going to be in suburban Arlington Heights, Illinois, or Hammond, Indiana. Mm. Dare I say it, Indiana, which is right on the Illinois-Indiana border. Now, Chicago and Carolina put up cartoon-like numbers yesterday as the Bears won a wild game against the Panthers in Charlotte, 59-37. This is the highest scoring week one game in NFL history.
0: Wow.
2: The Bears, remember, Nina, won the NFC North last season behind head coach Ben Johnson and quarterback Caleb Williams. He's a Houdini-like quarterback. He has a knack for producing magical plays and orchestrating comeback wins. Williams threw for 269 yards and 2 touchdowns, and he ran for 65 yards and 2 more scores against Carolina. And I did want to mention, as Wally said, we double-dipped yesterday. I spent 5 innings at the Guardians-Twins game, then saw the Packers play the Vikings. And for the record, it is a 21-minute walk from Target Field to U.S. Bank Stadium, straight down 6th Street through the core of downtown Minneapolis. And the final nugget I want to drop in, before the game, the Minnesota Vikings paid tribute to the late Larry Fitzgerald, a popular Twin Cities broadcaster and columnist who covered the Vikings for decades. His son Marcus and grandson Jalen sat in Larry's normal press box spot, which had flowers and a photo of Larry when he was reporting on the Vikings back in the day. So it was a touching day and a winning day at U.S. Bank Stadium for the Vikings.
0: Wonderful. Thank you for that. Wally, Eric mentioned the Twins game in downtown Minneapolis yesterday. What was going on there at Target Field?
1: Well, not much good for the Twins, I'll say that. They lost 9-2 to Cleveland, and I took the train because I waited till the ninth inning to leave. Eric left earlier because he was going to walk. I took the train. It took about 7 minutes, so okay. There you go. I went from Target Field to U.S. Bank Stadium. But that said, yeah, not a great day for the Twins yesterday. Joe Ryan, who's been lit up by Cleveland earlier this season, was not good. Twins lose the game 9-2. They lose the series. They're now 5.5 games out of the last playoff spot. I will say this, though. I was there on Saturday as well, and the Twins beat Cleveland on Saturday. That was the win that they got in the three-game series. It was really a fun moment when Emmanuel Rodriguez, E-Rod, we'll call him, hit in his very first at-bat in Major League Baseball, hit a home run.
0: Wow.
1: And the exuberance that he showed running around the bases. And then he came out of the dugout afterwards and took a curtain call. I mean, you can see he was so excited. This 22-year-old kid was so excited. Aww. His family was in the stand. To me, that was the shining moment of the weekend for the Minnesota Twins, was what Emmanuel Rodriguez did. He threw a guy out at third base in that game, too. He had a really nice debut, so congratulations to him. And it was a fun time on Saturday for Emmanuel and his family, no doubt.
0: Yeah, I love to see that. Let's go back to football, though, for a minute here, Eric. The University of Minnesota Gophers played their second game of the season this weekend. How did it go? How are they looking?
2: Well, it was a forest fire, to put it bluntly, Nina. I was there. I saw the carnage with my own eyes on a sun-drenched day in Dinkytown. They had a gold out. I mean, they had almost a full house, but it wasn't pretty if you were cheering for the Gophers. They lost to Mississippi State 38-13, and the Bulldogs dominated the Gophers in every phase of the game. Mississippi State quarterback Kamario Taylor, they call him Super Kamario. Well, he lived up to that name. He threw for 227 yards, 3 touchdowns. He ran for 86 more yards on the ground. He's just a sophomore, but he played with the poise of a senior. And they have a running back named Fluff Bothwell, but he's more like a battering ram. He gained 113 yards rushing, scored 3 touchdowns. The Gophers' offense was anemic, scoring 0 TDs. And as a team, Minnesota gained a meager 13 yards on the ground. You're not going to win any games if you can only run for 13. And the bad news, Nina, for the Gophers is this was going to be a measuring stick game. How does a team from the Big Ten like Minnesota match up against a team from the powerful SEC, Mississippi State? But Minnesota clearly was not ready to play, and
0: want
2: to put a little salt in the wound? Game was on CBS, so the nation saw this debacle.
0: We got to go, Eric. Thanks so much, Wally and Eric, and thank you all for listening to Minnesota Now. Have a great rest of your day.

0: Jew as one of those anti or never Trumpers and say and then read your criticism as, well, here's a guy that's just going to disagree with anything the Trump administration, anything that Secretary Hegseth does, just kind of as a knee jerk reaction.
1: Well, that's not the case, although it's hard for me to find things that I do agree with. Deputy Secretary Feinberg is doing some things in defense industrial base that I think are headed in the right direction. I try to judge things on the merits. And historically, I've not been a political figure, and I don't think I'm that now. I'm an American. I'm an American citizen, and I'm worried about the preservation of our democracy. I was giving a talk to some military students at Harvard, which I think they're no longer allowed to attend, a year or so ago, and somebody asked me why I was, you know, being so outspoken and being so, quote, political. And my answer was, I'm not being political. I'm trying to save the republic. I don't think that's political. I don't think the support to the Constitution is a political position. It's an American position. And respect for the rule of law, respect for our democracy, I think are very fundamental American values.
0: Yeah.
1: What makes this country great is not our, you know, white Christian European background. It's our respect for the rule of law and the ideas and the values that we imperfectly have tried to follow since our founding. And if we lose those, we're in deep trouble.
0: And by the way, when the secretary said that members of the military no longer attend Harvard, you were referring to the fact that the military won't pay for it anymore. I think they've said that Harvard,
1: That's
0: Yale,
1: right.
0: and a couple of other universities that Secretary Hegseth has deemed, quote, too woke, the military won't pay for members to go to those institutions anymore, which is quite something. I'm Meghna Chakrabarty. This is On Point. Okay, Secretary Kendall, I want to turn now to, we've talked about democracy, we've talked about elections, we've talked about the culture inside the Pentagon as you see it under Secretary Hegseth's leadership, a culture of fear or a culture of just true belief in the Trump agenda. But getting to your book, Lethal Autonomy, The Future of Warfare, Whether We Like It or Not, tell me what you think this culture that Secretary Hegseth is instilling in the Pentagon, what impact that has or will have on the military's own ability to meet the needs of whatever the future or even the present of warfare is.
1: He's overemphasizing physical attributes, strength, his testosterone campaign, for example, the standardization of physical fitness tests and things like that. We need intellectual capital just as much as we need, people who can do a lot of push-ups. The competition we're in right now, our principal competitor is China. And China is being very effective at trying to field the modern military, to modernize their military, to be able to defeat our ability to project power. And it's not about, physical strength or some version of macho, bravado. It's about intellectual capability and the application of technology skillfully and intelligently to warfare, which increasingly is going to be about automation. My book talks about how our fighting platforms generally, fighters, tanks, even surface combatants, are going to be replaced by machines which are more capable than the human-operated platforms are. And that's something that's been coming for a while. I've been an advocate for uncrewed systems for quite a long time. But what I've seen happening now with the advance in technologies, particularly the earlier versions of artificial intelligence, not so much the large language models of the last few years, is enabling capabilities in the military, which are going to be much more effective than those traditional human-operated machines. And I don't see our military operators appreciating that or moving forward to embrace it as quickly as they should be.
0: Mm. We've just got about a minute or two left, Secretary Kendall. Is it safe for me to say that given the fact that you've given your entire adult life to the United States military, that you love the military?
1: I do. I would use that word to describe it. They're very dedicated people, very committed to service, and pay a big price for themselves and their families to be in service of the nation. And I have enormous respect for our military. I West Point graduate. I just came back from my 55th reunion. We lost the football game, but other than that, it was a great time. I'm very proud of my education at West Point, and I try to live up to the duty, honor, country motto of West Point. And military people in general try to serve with honor. And I think that's a lot, and our nation should really appreciate that. It deprives a lot of people who could go out and do other things, have a much easier life and probably more financial rewards and so on. But they love what they do, and they do it very well.
0: Yeah. Duty, honor, and country. In the last 30 seconds that we have, Secretary, for those people who are in the military now who may be listening, what would you tell them?
1: It sounds trite, but thank you for your service. Thank you for all you do. Remember your oath and uphold the values that we all share and speak truth to power.
0: Well, Frank Kendall, he is the former Secretary of the United States Air Force. He served in that position from 2021 to 2025. You heard him say that he is a graduate of West Point and also spent another couple of decades in the Pentagon in positions such as Undersecretary of Defense for Acquisition Technology and Logistics and as Deputy Director of Defense Research and Engineering for Tactical Warfare Programs. He's also author of Lethal Autonomy, The Future of Warfare, Whether We Like It or Not. Secretary Kendall, thank you so much for joining us.
1: Thank you, Megan. Great to be with you.
0: I'm Meghna Chakrabarty. This is On Point.

0: Very welcome break.
1: Take some time.
2: Plus, who else is going to get this place to the 4th of July?
3: Your replacement?
0: So popular is The Pitt that several cast members who won Emmys last year have found themselves nominated a second time around. Catherine Lanasa plays Nurse Evans in a gritty emergency room drama.
4: I didn't think there would any way I was going to win last year, so I didn't feel nervous. I was just like, woohoo! And so now I'm just tense because it's...
5: And this year...
4: I guess it's become a possibility.
5: You're the favorite this year.
4: I didn't know this.
6: Head to the safe house.
7: Please come with us.
8: I haven't been in touch for months, so I'm not actually needed.
7: I'm afraid you are.
0: Another favourite, Slow Horses, has been nominated for Best Drama Series for the third year in a row, and its star, Gary Oldman, is nominated for Best Actor. One of his co-stars, Christopher Chung, explained the enduring allure of the London-based spy thriller.
9: Yeah. It's got a very specific tone to it. It's very British. It's funny. It's serious. Yeah, it's very difficult to put your finger on exactly what it is, which I think is why it's so appealing to so many people.
10: For those that don't know me, I'm Reuben Pallister, and I'm going to tell you about Niall Kennedy.
0: Meanwhile, the man behind one of Netflix's most watched series ever, Baby Reindeer, is back. Richard Gadd's new show, Half Man, marks a switch in subject matter from stalking to toxic masculinity.
11: The worst thing I could do is bask in it too long or, you know, take my foot off the gas and just, like, enjoy the moment. The first thing I wanted to do was get back on the horse and go again. And Half Man was there. I knew the BBC and I knew the HBO were interested. I just have to get back on the horse and go again. So I had to move on. And I had to move on to Half Man and give it my everything. And very soon the pressure of Half Man took over and became the main focus of my life.
0: The Emmy Awards mark the start of the Hollywood Awards season, which culminates in the Academy Awards in 6 months' time.
12: And that was David Willis looking immaculate as ever at the pre-Emmys parties in Hollywood. This is NewsHour.
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14: 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This is NPR News. I am Emily Reese. I'm looking at the radar here. A lot of Minnesota getting some good soaking rain right now, much needed for many parts. And Brainerd right now getting some good showers. And there's a new radar there now, which will help to expand coverage there and help meteorologists and emergency officials better see what's happening in the area. You can read about the new radar in the Brainerd area from our meteorologist Mandy Thalhuber at mprnews.org/updraft. It's raining here in the Twin Cities as well, and the temperature here is 57.
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16: The blockade in the Strait of Hormuz is considered a super spreader event for invasive species. I'm Clay Masters. Later on All Things Considered, what downstream impacts the blockade has for the Great Lakes in a warming climate. 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
12: You're with NewsHour. It's live from the BBC. I'm Tim Franks. There are any number of committed doctors who've spent decades working in their particular field amassing expertise. But there are perhaps fewer who've witnessed the sort of transformation that the oncologist Professor Ian Smith has. At the start of his career, in the 1970s, most women diagnosed with breast cancer died of it. Today, the majority are cured. Professor Smith has just published a book about what he calls the pioneering story of breast cancer medicine. He came into the NewsHour studio with one of his former patients, Debbie McMenamin, to tell me more about that story.

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1: It's All Things Considered on NPR News. I'm Clay Masters. In July, another invasive species was found in Western Lake Superior, once again completing the cycle of all five Great Lakes. The bloody red shrimp joined the zebra mussel and lamprey as the next in line to cause trouble. NPR's chief meteorologist Ben Caffey is with us to talk about a warming Lake Superior. Ben, seems like there's less ice every year.
2: Clay, that's right. Lake Superior is one of the fastest warming lakes in the whole world, according to research done at Toronto's York University. The lake lost two full months of ice coverage over the last 130 years. The warmer the lake, the easier it is for those invasive species to survive. And a report was released earlier this year by scientists down the street at the University of Minnesota. They said effectively that because there is less ice, the warming signal is even more of a feedback loop.
1: I mean, we always talk about big ships moving invasive species around in warm water, right?
2: Yeah, for a bunch of reasons, Superior's lakers have motivation to keep those invasive species from spreading. We recently learned that a huge geopolitical event you've heard of, the Strait of Hormuz ship blockade that's led to our higher gasoline prices, that could fuel a much larger invasive event itself. The scientists we spoke with called it a global super spreader. Here's Mario Tamburi from the University of Maryland.
3: What makes a good invasive species is one that's sort of very tolerant to extremes and robust. And that's why the organisms we have in the Persian Arabian Gulf are particularly concerning, because they live in really hot water, really salty conditions. And that might make them more invasive, more able to withstand new conditions. But what it also means is that they can bring those traits of being tolerant to higher temperature to the new environments where there are similar species or the same species that didn't have those traits.
2: And how would that work in real time where, you know, there's this geopolitical thing? Are the people already on the ship able to clean it themselves, or do you need special crews to come in?
3: What's typically done, well, all ships do, is they coat the side of their ship. They paint the side of their ship about every 5 years with antifouling coatings. Those coatings typically have things like copper or zinc in them that are biocidal. They are toxic to marine life, and so you don't get a lot of macrofouling or large organisms growing on the side of the ship. And they work really well when the ship is sort of under normal operations, where it's moving and staying in port for a couple of days and then moving on. When they sit idle is when those coatings don't work very well.
2: Sometimes it's hard to feel a sense of optimism.
3: Where it's moving and staying in port for a couple of days and then moving on. When they sit idle is when those coatings don't work very well.

0: don't want to be fouled. The more growth they have on the side of the ship, the more drag they have as they move through the water. And that means they have to burn more fuel to keep up their speeds, which means more exhaust emissions. So it's expensive for the ship, and it means more greenhouse gases are being released. You're right. There are lots of invasive species already out there. We know several are having, you know, a large impact on the environment in the Great Lakes. Of course, the zebra mussels is a great example of that. However, we don't know who the next one is and how impactful it might be. So it's never too late to try to find better solutions like in-water cleaning that might, you know, at least lower the risks of these things happening again.
1: Tamburi says that preventing invasive organisms from being transported in is key, as once they are here and established, invasives are nearly impossible to eliminate. He says the best thing ships can do is to pre-arrange cleaning services ahead of a voyage. Of course, that's a little tougher to do right now in the Strait of Hormuz.
2: Interesting stuff. Chief Meteorologist Ben Cathy, thank you.
1: Thanks.
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4: Today on The Daily, a conversation with Jacob Coxon, the AI researcher who quit Anthropic and whose viral warnings about the risks of artificial intelligence have now sparked a reckoning for the entire industry. I'm Natalie Kitroev. That's Today on The Daily from The New York Times.
5: Hear The Daily tonight at 6:30 here on NPR News. It comes right after Marketplace. Well, thanks for listening to All Things Considered here on NPR News. A lot of rain coming down across the state. We've got our radar up at our website, nprnews.org. For tonight, Minnesota will experience clouds on the decrease. It'll be breezy, showers, and a slight chance of thunderstorms in the evening hours. Lows will be in the upper 40s to the upper 50s. Tomorrow, we're doing a reset. Mostly sunny for Tuesday with high temperatures in the middle 60s to the lower 70s. Well, absentee voting for the November midterm starts this week. It starts on Friday. Ballots will start being mailed out, and Minnesota voters will be able to vote absentee in person at select voting locations. Voters can request an absentee ballot or find a voting location online at mnvotes.org. The Minnesota Vikings beat the Green Bay Packers. You probably realize that already. 39-22, the Vikings head to Chicago to take on the Bears Sunday at noon. In college football, Mississippi State beat the Gophers on Saturday, 38-13. Ouch. The Twins lost to the Cleveland Guardians 9-2 yesterday. They take on the Yankees for a three-game series starting tonight.
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5: This is All Things Considered on NPR News. I'm Clay Masters. The population for pheasants, the large ground-dwelling game birds famous for their brilliant, colorful feathers and their long, pointed tails, has increased over the past year. The Minnesota Department of Natural Resources says the population is up 20% this year. Here to tell us about the increase in numbers is senior wildlife research biologist for the DNR, Stephen Woodley. Stephen, thanks for being here.
7: Thank you for having me.
5: So what climate conditions have just led to this increase in pheasant population over the last 12 months?
7: Yeah, the primary driver for the increase in pheasant populations over the last 12 months has been mostly the mild winter and the favorable spring conditions. So we had a less snowpack, which allows more survival of the adults from the wintering population to come into the nesting season, and then having a little bit drier and warmer spring creates better nesting conditions for the females, the hens, and then also for the chicks when they hatch as well.
5: What do these numbers mean for the climate and just ecosystem across the state?
7: So across the state, a milder winter just allows more of these ground-dwelling birds, for example, pheasants and gray partridge, survive that winter. They don't have that deep snowpack to forage in and find food, a little bit easier conditions for them to then survive. And then going into the drier, warmer spring conditions, that's allowing for better nest success. But climate's only one of the drivers in their populations. We also have habitat and predators as well.
5: And where in Minnesota will people likely see

0: pheasants, or will the increase be seen, or is it spread across the state?
1: Yeah, it'll be primarily seen in the southwest and in the west central regions, where their populations have increased more substantially, and also that's where their primary pheasant range is as well.
0: And in addition to pheasants, are you seeing growth in other animal populations that you've been tracking there at the DNR?
1: Yes. So eastern cottontail rabbits are similar to last year, but they're more than twice the 10-year average and long-term average. So eastern cottontail rabbit numbers are up. I would also add that the 2026 white-tailed deer survey index was also up about 7% from last year, and it's 26% above the long, the 10-year average. So across the landscape, historically, you know, white-tailed deer are also on the increase.
0: What does this mean for hunting season, which is about a month away?
1: I would say one of the biggest annual wild cards around the pheasant opener is the crop harvest timing. So when we have all this corn and soybeans in the pheasant range, and their primary pheasant range in the southwest part of the state, and those crops are still on the landscape, these birds are spread out. However, when they start to harvest these crops, these birds are going to start to congregate more on our wildlife management areas and other grassland habitats, leading to better success, or at least opportunities for hunters to be successful in getting the pheasant in the bag.
0: So will this hunting season feel a lot different for hunters as they go out there into the field?
1: Yeah, it should definitely feel a little bit better. You should probably be seeing a few more birds or flushing a few more birds on your hunts. So yeah, I think if you just get there, find a good parcel or a big chunk of grassland out there, maybe 40 acres or greater, then you should be able to find some birds out there.
0: All right. Stephen Woodley is a wildlife research biologist for the DNR. Thanks so much for your time here. Appreciate it.
1: Thank you.
0: About 150 doctors at Allina Health's Mercy Hospital in Coon Rapids and its Unity campus in Fridley began a four-day strike today after 3 years of failed contract negotiations. Our health reporter Erica Zurich was in Coon Rapids for a rally held by Doctors Council SEIU, the union that represents the doctors, and Erica is now over in our Minneapolis bureau. Hi, Erica.
2: Hi, Clay.
0: So can you tell us why these physicians are striking?
2: Sure. So the dispute has been building for some time between doctors and Allina Health. Physicians have been negotiating their first union contract for about 3 years, but they haven't been able to reach a deal. Union officials say Allina is offering less pay than the doctors currently make and is resisting demands for more physician control over decisions affecting patient care. Doctors say they're increasingly frustrated as large health systems make decisions about staffing, services, and patient care without enough input from the physicians who are actually treating those patients. I talked to Dr. Alia Sharif, a hospitalist at the rally. She says physicians are eager for a union contract with Allina.
3: And we've reached a point where we want a contract so we can go back to doing what we do best, which is take care of our patients.
2: Allina says the two sides have made progress after about 50 negotiating sessions. But the health system says any contract has to account for rising healthcare costs.
0: Erica, just how significant is this strike?
2: Allina physicians voted to unionize in 2023 after working through conditions of the COVID-19 pandemic. The union says long hours and difficult working conditions during the pandemic helped drive doctors to organize. Allina challenged the vote, delaying federal certification of the union for nearly a year. Dr. John Wurst, an OBGYN at Mercy Hospital in Coon Rapids, was also at the rally. He says during the height of the COVID-19 pandemic, physician input was omitted from business decisions that affect patients. He told me that physicians would like to maintain and protect autonomy regarding patient care, and that they're concerned about the influence of AI that's starting to creep into electronic medical records. Here's Wurst.
4: We have already seen AI starting to suggest diagnostic codes for patients, and we're concerned that it may start to suggest treatments, and physicians may be pressured by systems to maybe offer treatments that are based more on artificial intelligence than human intelligence.
2: And Clay, this isn't Allina's only labor fight right now. About 60 hospice nurses are continuing a 7-day strike today that began on Friday. These nurses provide end-of-life care in patients' homes and at facilities. They're pushing for raises, holiday pay, and what they consider reasonable schedules. The labor dispute also comes as Allina prepares for a merger with California-based Sutter Health. Last year, Sutter barely avoided a strike involving thousands of caregivers in Northern California.
0: Finally here, how is Allina planning to keep the hospitals just operating during the strike?
2: So for now, patients shouldn't assume their appointments are canceled. Allina officials say the hospital is asking other doctors to help cover the gaps. This includes non-union physicians who have hospital privileges. Allina plans to keep care going during the strike, and they're working to keep scheduled procedures and surgeries on track. They say patients will be contacted directly if their appointments or procedures need to change.
0: All right. NPR News health reporter Erica Zurich, thank you.
2: You're welcome, Clay.
0: And for the latest headlines, you can always visit our website, nprnews.org. Right now, we've got a big old map of the state of Minnesota up because we're tracking some showers, some rain, some thunderstorm activity in southern Minnesota from Owatonna over to Rochester and pointing south. Check that out over at nprnews.org. Well, tonight across the state, decreasing clouds with breezy conditions, showers, and a slight chance of thunderstorms. Lows will be in the upper 40s to the upper 50s. And then for tomorrow, mostly sunny with highs in the mid-60s to the lower 70s.
5: And presenting Concerto Fest, a festival of concertos by Bach, Vivaldi, and Handel for violin, oboes, and harpsichords. 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
0: 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Right now, I-94 eastbound, there is a crash between Minnesota 280 and Marshall Avenue, this in St. Paul, slowing things down about 7 minutes right now. So if that's part of your commute, you're trying to get out the door around this 4 o'clock hour, keep that in mind. For tonight, mostly cloudy across the metro, chance of thunderstorms early in the evening. There's also a slight chance of thunderstorms in the late evening and early morning. Lows will be in the middle 50s. Tomorrow, mostly sunny with highs around 70 degrees. Tuesday night, mostly clear with lows in the upper 40s. It is now 4 o'clock. President Trump is dismissing the need for AI guardrails. Vice President Vance weighed in today.
6: We know that the Chinese are engaged in this long-term AI race against the United States. We want to make sure the United States, we do things smartly, but we stay ahead of the curve.
0: This is All Things Considered on NPR News with Juana Summers and Scott Detrow in Washington. I'm Clay Masters in the Twin Cities. Coming up, AI companies say they want to slow down amid concerns of the technology's future risks. Plus, Albert Lee's population is getting older and older here in Minnesota, but seniors there are working to make it a great place to live into their golden years. And when it comes to longevity, lots of research has shown how much you move matters. But a new study finds your pace may also be key. Those stories ahead. It's 4:01.
7: Live from NPR News in Washington, I'm Ryland Barton. President Trump says that Ukraine and Russia have agreed to halt striking energy infrastructure, but Ukrainian President Volodymyr Zelensky says he doesn't trust Russia to abide by the apparent agreement. NPR's Joanna Kakissis reports from Kyiv.
8: Writing on social media, Zelensky said his country had proposed an agreement with Russia to stop the destruction of critical infrastructure. This includes energy facilities, ports, and food and pharmaceutical warehouses. Zelensky writes that if Ukraine's allies can ensure Russia does not strike these sites, then Ukraine will also stop its attacks. But he adds Ukraine is not confident that Russia has any desire to abide by any agreement. Joanna Kakissis, NPR News, Kyiv.
7: New reporting from ProPublica finds that a Russian oligarch with ties to the Kremlin spent hundreds of thousands of dollars on the wedding of President Trump's son, Donald Trump Jr., back in May. NPR's Elena Moore reports.
9: According to ProPublica, Russian oligarch Umar Kremlev financed sizable portions of Donald Trump Jr.'s wedding to socialite Bettina Anderson, including renting out a private island for the reception. NPR has not independently verified this reporting, but the finding has sparked worry among national security security experts, given Kremlev's close link to Russian President Vladimir Putin. Donald Trump Jr. and Bettina Anderson defended their wedding festivities in a statement on social media, saying the celebration followed a private ceremony where only family was present, describing Kremlev's spending as, quote, an extraordinarily generous wedding gift from a friend. Elena Moore, NPR News.
7: Congressional Republicans say President Trump has agreed to new ethics provisions to help get a sweeping cryptocurrency bill across the finish line. Trump would be required either to divest or place in a blind trust any significant financial interest in an entity that issues cryptocurrencies. The president earned more than $1 billion from cryptocurrency ventures in 2025. The new measures would also give state attorneys general a role in enforcing the new law. China is criticizing calls by tech CEOs in the U.S. to slow down the development of AI, calling them part of a, quote, Cold War playbook. NPR's Rob Schmitz reports.
10: The comments followed an essay published over the weekend by Anthropic CEO Dario Amodei and endorsed by OpenAI CEO Sam Altman and SpaceX founder Elon Musk to deliberately slow down the pace of AI models for the sake of safety, adding that a Chinese lead in AI would pose a, quote, grave danger for the U.S. and the world. China's foreign ministry spokesman Guo Jiaquan responded by saying that, quote, fear-mongering, confrontation, and malicious competition will only disrupt the process of global AI governance and serve no one's interests. President Trump also criticized Amadei's essay, saying the U.S. is leading China in AI and that he wants to keep it that way. Rob Schmitz, NPR News.
7: AI stocks slid worldwide today. This is NPR News.
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12: For NPR News in the Twin Cities, I'm Emily Rees. The average price of diesel in Minnesota has crossed the $6 mark for the first time, another record high. Andrew Krieger reports.
13: AAA reports today's average for diesel in the state is just over $6.07 a gallon. That's up more than 10 cents from yesterday and up 30 cents over the past week. The average price of diesel in Minnesota is nearly $2.50 a gallon higher than this time last year. The increase comes amid the ongoing military conflict and attacks on oil infrastructure in the Middle East. Meanwhile, gas prices in Minnesota are averaging about $4.23 today. That's down less than a penny from yesterday, but the average has increased more than 25 cents a gallon over the past week. I'm Andrew Krieger.
12: Drivers traveling Highway 61 along the North Shore may run into traffic delays over the next few weeks as work resumes on the Silver Creek Cliff and Lafayette Bluff tunnels. MnDOT says crews are finishing a project to replace the lighting systems in each tunnel. That means single-lane traffic controlled by signals at the tunnels from Mondays through midday Fridays. The work will take place in one tunnel at a time, and there won't be any lane closures on weekends during the busy fall color season. Quarterback Carson Wentz came on in relief of an injured Kyler Murray yesterday and helped rally the Minnesota Vikings to a 39-22 season opening win at home over the rival Green Bay Packers. Murray was knocked out of the game early with a concussion. Wentz, who's in his 11th pro season, stepped in and threw three touchdown passes, two of them to Justin Jefferson. Vikings coach Kevin O'Connell praised Wentz's veteran leadership.
14: That's why he's here. And just for him to come in and do what he did and just kind of be a part of that calming presence that allowed our team to continue playing. Can't say enough about him.
12: It's not yet clear whether Murray will be able to play next Sunday as the Vikings travel to Chicago to take on the Bears. Temperature in the Twin Cities at 57. 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
16: This is All Things Considered from NPR News. I'm Juana Summers.
17: And I'm Scott Detrow. AI companies this weekend pushed out a new message. They want to slow down. This comes after several companies disclosed AI-related security incidents and raised concerns about the technology's future risks. Now, leaders at Anthropic and OpenAI are asking the government to help them, but there are serious questions about if regulation is the right path and whether there is a political will to actually tackle this. Joining us today are NPR correspondents Danielle Kurtzleben, who covers the White House, John Ruich, who covers technology, and Shannon Bond, who also covers tech. John, I want to start with you. What brought on this sudden flurry of alarm about AI?
10: Yeah. Hey, Scott, you know, as long as people have been working on AI, there's been this theoretical idea that we lose control of it someday and it does bad things. It's the stuff of sci-fi movies, literally. A tipping point came this weekend, but I would say things really started accelerating over the past couple months. There was the Hugging Face incident where OpenAI agents worked together off script, covering their tracks to hack into another company. There have been open letters and signature campaigns by AI scientists urging caution. Last week, there was a high profile case of an Anthropic employee quitting and then another saying there's a greater than 10% chance of AI wiping us all out in the next decade. And then on the weekend, we had Dario Amodei, the CEO of Anthropic, publishing an essay calling for a global slowdown and third-party audits. And leaders of several other big companies in AI quickly signaled their agreement that something along those lines needs to happen.
17: Okay. And Shannon, you have been following this as well. How serious are the concerns about AI at this moment?
18: Well, what Anthropic CEO and others in the industry are saying is that we're at this point where AI is now advancing really fast, so fast that it's hard for safety to keep up. And that is inflaming these fears, one, that humans could lose control, as John said, or that AI could be used by bad actors. And we are already seeing these situations where AI is acting in unexpected ways, like the Hugging Face hack that John just mentioned. And given the way these AI systems work, right, you can give them a goal, but it can be really hard to predict what they will do to achieve it. So the industry refers to these efforts to what they call align AI models with human values. But there are people inside these very companies who are worried about how possible that really is given the pace of advancement.
10: Yeah, one thing that became clear over the past few weeks relating to these incidents is that AI sometimes just flat out ignores explicit instructions while pursuing a goal. So in the Hugging Face incident, the AI agents acknowledged that they weren't supposed to break the rules, and then they just went ahead and did it.
17: All right, so let's get to the regulation side of this and the role of the federal government, and that brings in Danielle. And Danielle, I think there's a lot of questions to ask here, but one is just the reality. Lawmakers have been talking about this. Senator Bernie Sanders has been taking a lead in particular. But so many people in Congress don't understand this industry. I mean, is Washington the right place to look for regulation if you're looking at just effectiveness of it to start with?
19: I mean, that's a good question. And also the question is regulation going to happen?
17: Yeah.
19: Now, there is a new wave of talk about regulation in Congress, but you and I both know Congress is often slow. So this doesn't mean anything is coming soon. On top of that, midterms are coming up that could reshuffle who is in Congress. Now, meanwhile, over here at the White House, President Trump is clearly not ready to regulate quickly. He wrote in a social media post this afternoon that he sees any doomsaying about AI as a hoax, his word. And he has also talked a lot about how he sees this all as a competition with China. So he doesn't want anything to slow the U.S. AI industry down. Now, Vice President J.D. Vance had a bit more to say about this today. He was talking to reporters, and he said he's skeptical of AI company leaders who have raised concerns.
6: I feel a little bit weird about the fact that you have so many frontier AI tech companies kind of coming to the government and begging the government to regulate them. It feels a little bit to me like a bit of a Trojan horse.
17: Danielle, I got to say, I spent a lot of time thinking about Trojan horses this summer, and I'm still kind of confused as to what the vice president means here. Any sense?
19: You know, that is a great question, and I reached out to the Vance team to ask for more explanation. They haven't gotten back to me. But I can tell you there have been worries among some in tech and investing that tech executive raising concerns here have ulterior motives. For example, we saw David Sachs, he's a venture capitalist who also advises the White House on tech, post a concern on social media over the weekend. He said essentially, look, you companies can slow down anytime you want. You don't need Washington's help. But Sachs said that what he fears is that these executives actually are, they just want to push for regulations that benefit them. So again, we don't know what's in Vance's mind, but that's one possible fear he might have.
18: Yeah, and I think what Danielle's talking about here is these concerns around what they call regulatory capture, right? The idea that these powerful companies are going to push for regulations that, you know, not just benefit them, but really cement their dominance and box competitors out. You know, we've seen these kind of accusations thrown at tech companies before, like when companies like Meta have said, you know, please regulate social media. And the concern is that, you know, the result of doing it this way is that the companies, only the companies with the most money and the most resources will actually be able to comply with the rules that get written this way.
17: Yeah, and Danielle, it's no secret the CEOs of some really big tech companies are in pretty close contact with the Trump administration.
19: Right, yeah. Trump is clearly in close contact with a lot of people in tech. OpenAI CEO Sam Altman announced a $1 million donation to Trump's second inauguration. And plenty of other tech companies have ties to Trump. Some have contributed to his ballroom. Jensen Huang, he's the CEO of semiconductor maker NVIDIA, traveled with Trump on Air Force One to China in May. Ex-CEO Elon Musk was in the Trump administration. And of course, Vice President Vance worked in venture capital and was linked to tech mogul Peter Thiel there. Now, plus, this administration has tied the government to several semiconductor companies by taking an equity stake in them, Intel being an example. Now, none of this is to allege some sort of quid pro quo, but it's clear there are many complicated relationships at work here.
20: Yeah, it is worth pointing out these tech guys are not really calling for any and all regulation. Tech companies are spending big money on lobbying at the federal and state level so that they can get the regulation that they want, you know, with protections against legal liability, as well as ways that they can retain some control of the rollout of safety and security measures rather than being tied down with European Union style rules that really dictate how AI can be developed. So they don't want to appear to want very tight government regulation here.
17: And I guess, Shannon, another question I have is, like, these companies could all make active decisions to slow down their research. Nobody's forcing them to keep pushing the edge here. Why, given what John just said, why are these companies asking the government to do this?
18: Yeah, I mean, Anthropic and OpenAI say they are already going to take some of those steps. Specifically, Amadei in his essay called for embedding outside evaluators in labs who can monitor safety. And, you know, he says Anthropic's going to do that. OpenAI says it. They're going to do that. I think fundamentally what they see the situation is it's kind of a prisoner's dilemma, right? These companies don't want to slow down if their rivals are not also slowing down, right? Mm-hmm. They don't want to lose the lead, even if, as they are saying, it would be better for everyone if the industry slowed down. And so that's where we're seeing then this call for regulation, not just from the U.S. government, but, you know, what they're talking about is really global cooperation that is needed between governments around the world.
17: Danielle, can you zoom out a little bit and tell us what all the White House has done on this front?
19: Well, I can tell you they've made occasional noises about keeping AI safe, but they haven't exactly cracked down on the technology. In fact, there was this executive order last December that cracked down on state-level AI regulations. It created a task force that would challenge state laws that are deemed too burdensome and then would withhold funds for things like broadband from states if states keep those laws in place.
18: And, you know, there was also an executive order issued in June that created a voluntary framework for the government to review big companies' new models before they're released publicly. That's probably the most aggressive step we've seen the Trump administration take. And OpenAI and Anthropic have run their most recent models, you know, past this kind of government testing. But, Scott, when I say that's the most aggressive step they've taken, I mean, this is, reminder, this is voluntary, right?
17: Yeah.
18: And we don't know how that testing is done, who qualifies for it. The White House hasn't actually made this framework public. So even their kind of biggest step is still, you know, comparatively pretty mild.
17: And we need to talk outside the country for a moment, because the one thing that President Trump and others say when we talk about regulation is that wouldn't slow down Chinese action on AI. And there's a lot of concern there. John, you happen to cover tech and cover China for a long time, so this question goes to you. Trump and Chinese President Xi Jinping have a meeting coming up next week. Any sense whether there could be some sort of serious conversation or plan around AI there?
20: They'll talk about AI, but so far China doesn't seem poised to be ready to sign on to any kind of a slowdown agreement. Beijing positions itself as open to global AI governance, but they are quite skeptical of what they saw this weekend. A foreign ministry spokesperson in Beijing earlier today was asked about it, and he said spreading threat narratives and engaging in confrontation will only disrupt the process of global AI governance. The Global Times, a hawkish newspaper, said the idea of a slowdown was part of a Cold War playbook, an attempt to block the road. China very much sees itself in the number two spot in this competition on AI, in part because of explicit steps the U.S. has already taken to try to hobble it, like blocking access to chips and AI models. So why trust the U.S. now and slow things down?
19: Yeah, and just to zoom out at a broad level about relationships here, Trump's attitude toward Chinese President Xi Jinping is just really complicated. Trump has talked about respecting him, as he has said of several other authoritarian leaders. But Trump also talks about China as a major adversary to the U.S. that has to be defeated at all costs on all sorts of topics, like trade. So at that meeting next week, I mean, I'm personally pretty curious if we hear anything from either leader about reservations about AI.
17: We got about 30 seconds left. I want each of you to tell me what one thing you're looking for next is. Shannon, I want to start with you.
18: Yeah, I mean, we need to remember both OpenAI and OpenAI and Anthropic are gearing up to go public, although no, OpenAI says it's delaying its IPO. It's not going to go this year, but I'm very curious about how all of this lands with investors as they try to do that.
17: John?
20: I'm interested to see what these companies do and whether or not it'll last, because Chinese AI models are nipping at the heels of the U.S., and I suspect as soon as a Chinese model does something extraordinary, all bets are off.
17: And Danielle, what about you?
19: I'm curious about the party lines. This is a new enough debate that we haven't seen Republicans and Democrats come up with their talking points yet. So I'm curious how they line up and decide to fight each other on this.
17: That is NPR's Danielle Kurtzleben, John Ruich, and Shannon Bond. Thanks to all of you.
19: Thanks.
20: You bet.
17: And a note, Anthropic is a financial supporter of NPR.
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0: It's All Things Considered on NPR News. I'm Clay Masters. Thanks so much for being with us. And there is rain, sweet rain, falling from the sky. Chief Meteorologist Ben Cathy is in studio right now with us. Is this going to put a dent in the drought?
21: It should help out a little bit, Clay, for sure, although maybe not a drought buster. Up by Fargo and northwestern parts of Minnesota, they actually had the heaviest rain in more than a year at an inch, which is great news, and that area is in extreme drought. But here in the Twin Cities, especially around St. Paul, only closer to 2/10 of an inch, with more showers off and on through about 8 o'clock and then drizzly until midnight.
0: Okay, so here in the Twin Cities, I'm trying not to pay too much attention to my twins these days, but as they're desperately maybe trying to chase the wild card still. But this first pitch is 6:40 against the Yankees. What's it going to look like?
21: I think we'll have some misty rain out there for sure. I actually saw a targeted ad with like a Ben Rice stat from the Twins earlier.
0: That's right.
21: He's a Yankees player with the 38 home runs, right? So it's all up to the basically crew chief of the umpire crew and the home team, which is the Twins, for how much rain is too heavy. It's not like a lightning delay where there's an obvious answer. But it is only 54 degrees in drizzly, so that can be tough for the players to stay limber. We do have another cool morning after a really cold morning today. Yeah. 17 spots, Clay, below freezing.
0: Okay.
21: And St. Croix was the coldest at 27.
0: Are we going to get more cold tomorrow morning, or is it going to warm up a bit?
21: It is going to be a little bit more mild because of the additional clouds. Fog's going to leave the North Shore pretty early in the morning, but if you're out late tonight, you should note that the fog could be locally heavy up in northern parts of Minnesota. Tomorrow, we're not going to be that warm as far as a high temperature either. We dry things out. Temperatures are going to be on the cooler side, and we do have another chance of rain as we head closer to Friday. That one looks like a good soaker.
0: All right. Chief Meteorologist Ben Cathy, thank you.
21: Thank you.
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0: This is All Things Considered on NPR News. I'm Clay Masters. The Minnesota Department of Natural Resources has canceled a mineral lease that was held by Twin Metals, a Minnesota mining company. The site is located south of the Boundary Waters Canoe Area Wilderness and comes during state and federal debate over mining in the area. James Coleman is a University of Minnesota professor with expertise in energy law and joins us now. Thanks for being here, James.
23: Thank you.
0: Okay, so can you just give us a rundown on this lease cancellation by the DNR? What is their reasoning?
23: The lease gives DNR the opportunity to cancel this lease in the 36th year out of the 50 years of the lease. And so if they want to cancel it, they can do so in this year. Now, the reason they're canceling is because Twin Metals hasn't done any production yet on this lease.
0: Twin Metals has responded saying they are disappointed in the cancellation. I mean, what legal avenues does the company have for challenging the DNR's decision?
23: Well, I don't know if it's clear that they will challenge it. It's important that the DNR emphasized that this doesn't cancel a lease that Twin Metals currently had a mine proposal on. Twin Metals' response is, well, we've done exploration, we are doing work in the area generally, and so maybe we'll use it over the next 14 years. But this is the kind of area where the state has a lot of authority, and there's less of a conflict with the federal government that there might be in other areas.
0: People who have been following this closely will remember that this comes just after an executive order from Governor Tim Walz. That order directed the DNR to review existing mineral leases in the Rainy River Headwaters watershed. How much authority does the governor have over a decision like this lease cancellation? And where does the DNR's independent legal authority come into play?
23: Well, there's more authority because this is about state land, and that's why the state is the one leasing the land.
0: Is there a tie from what we're seeing today to the governor's executive order at all?
23: There's not a direct tie. I would say that there is a tie, which is both are definitely negative signals for the mining industry or people looking to invest in mining in Minnesota, because they suggest that where the state has its authority, it may be trying to use that to narrow the opportunities to mine in northern Minnesota.
0: What does this new information say about the state's just broader approach to mining in the Boundary Waters region? I mean, what should people be watching for next?
23: I think the key thing is to see what happens with, if we get a new proposal from Twin Metals, we get new ones entering the queue, and then, of course, we'll be looking for what the next governor does with the ongoing process for approving mining proposals. Governor Walz has paused that, but that executive order will expire after he leaves office, and we will maybe get a different approach from the next governor.
0: It sounds like this is all just kind of coming down to what happens in the governor's race in November.
23: Yeah, I think that's right. And then one of the big questions, of course, is what a potential Governor Klobuchar would think about this. We have the suggestion that Governor Damuth would immediately remove that executive order, but we don't know what Governor Klobuchar would do. And so I think the larger question is about whether Minnesota and the federal government want to push hard either to have mining in this place, because we know that we have a great need for new minerals to support new energy projects. At the same time, this is a crucial and precious area of northern Minnesota. And so I think there is a lot of concern about these projects. And so I think it will continue to be a fraught question that may be difficult for politicians and for the state.
0: James Coleman, professor of law at the University of Minnesota, thanks so much for helping us sort this out.
23: Oh, absolutely. It's very complex, so happy to talk anytime.
0: Minnesota's senior population is growing, and some Minnesota communities are embracing the idea of making it safer and more delightful for older folks to age there. Reporter Catherine Richert went to Fribourne County to find out what it means to be an age-friendly community.
2: It's Senior Day at the Fribourne County Fair. There's live music, activities, and discounted tickets for people 65 plus, and recognition of some notable older folks in the community.
3: So please put your hands together for our 2026 Outstanding Senior Citizen Award recipient, Diane Hansen.
2: There's a lot to do for older people in the county seat, Albert Lee. They can walk the extensive network of trails, hang out at the Memory Cafe, which caters to people with memory challenges and their caregivers. And leading some of these efforts is Jean Eaton. She's chair of Age-Friendly Fribourne County. AARP designates communities as age-friendly if they lean into supporting their aging populations. Fribourne County earned theirs in 2023. Eaton says the area's demographics demand it.
4: There's more seniors. There's going to be more seniors than there are kids. So we're getting ready for that. And it's especially important in Fribourne County because we have more seniors than the average county in the state.
2: Eaton is 75, and she says she rarely has downtime living here.
4: We have an active senior center. We have an active senior group at the YMCA. We have Wind Down Wednesdays. We have music on Thursdays. We, as Age Friendly, offer educational seminars.
2: Fribourne County is one of 33 age-friendly communities in Minnesota. Jay Hoppala directs community engagement for AARP Minnesota.
5: When people are disconnected from each other, they're not just unhappy, but it can cause other health issues.
7: So having those type of social connections really makes a big impact on people's lives.
2: Another part of the equation is making it easier and safer for people to stay in their homes as they age. In Fribourne County, residents can sign up to call into the fire department daily.
8: If we don't hear from them, we go to their house and we check on them.
2: That's Deputy Fire Chief Bart Bourbon. He was also at the county fair.
8: We've found people that were maybe in a medical situation that because we found them sooner, we were able to kind of get them help sooner and get them back at home.
2: For 86-year-old Donna Hallra, a visit from the fire department was right on time.
9: I forgot to call in that morning. And then when they called me, I didn't answer the phone. Pretty soon there was a knock on my door.
2: Soon after first responders arrived, Hallra experienced a health episode. They were able to get her pills from her kitchen to ease her symptoms. Hallra's also part of an in-home monitoring program launched in 2024 that discreetly places motion and heat sensors around her apartment. And when patterns in her movements change, an alert is sent to connected communities of Fribourne County, where a woman named Shauna is monitoring and will call Hallra if something seems amiss.
9: A lot of times when my feet hurt so bad, I go to the floor and watch TV and I fall asleep. Well, at 5:30 in the morning, my phone rings and Shauna's going, "Donna, this is Shauna. What are you doing on the floor?"
2: Hallra says the monitoring program makes her feel safe in her apartment. It offers a level of independence some others her age don't have. And it's an example of how Fribourne County's embrace of its aging population helps strengthen the community. Catherine Richard, NPR News, Albert Lee.
0: And special thanks to Danger Boat Productions and the Minnesota Humanities Center for their sketches of Minnesota events around the state that helped inform this report. I'm Clay Masters, and you're listening to All Things Considered here on NPR News at 4:29.
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0: 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Tell your smart speakers to play KNOW FM. Some rain in the Twin Cities right now at 57 degrees. And I-35E southbound, there is a crash in St. Paul. This between exits 109, which is Maryland Avenue, and exit 108, which is Pennsylvania Avenue. A crash slowing things down in the southbound lane, about 11 minutes and 7 minutes in the northbound lane. Well, for tonight, you can expect a mostly cloudy sky. There is a chance of some thunderstorms, and lows will be in the mid-50s. Highs tomorrow will be around 70 degrees, and it'll be mostly sunny. It's 4:30. Still to come here on the program, the FDA held a hearing today on the use of psychedelic drugs to treat various mental health conditions. One doctor urged caution.
24: Most clinicians receive no training in this work. Patients deserve better than a system where their provider's preparedness depends on luck.
0: The potential pros and cons of using psychedelics in this way, and your forecast from meteorologist Ben Cathy, it's coming up. It's 4:30. Headlines are now.
25: Live from NPR News in Culver City, California, I'm Dwayne Brown. President Trump seems to be softening his tone on China, largely sidestepping speculation that Beijing provided Iran with photos of U.S. military bases that were later hit hard by Tehran. Trump is set to meet with China's leader later this month. NPR's Emily Fang tells us he's been quick to praise China.
26: Trump spoke on Air Force One as he flew back from golfing in Ireland.
27: China spies on us, I say. You're right, and we spy on them too.
26: But he also cited high U.S. tariffs on Chinese goods as necessary.
28: It is quite clear that President Trump is going out of his way to ensure nothing disrupts the relative détente we see leading up to President Xi's visit.
26: That's Daniel Tenenbaum, a sanctions compliance expert and partner Oliver Wyman. He says China remains one of the biggest buyers of Iranian oil. And when China's top leader Xi Jinping comes to Washington at the end of this month, the war in Iran will drive much of the agenda. Emily Fang, NPR News, Washington.
25: In Maryland, for the past 10 months, NASA has been moving engineers out of their labs at the Goddard Space Flight Center NPR's Kiara Eisner spoke with NASA employees who say that's been hurting the center's work.
6: Seven current and former scientists who worked at Goddard told NPR that moving scientists out of their labs has been stalling work on some of NASA's space missions.
10: Not all the labs were ready for us just to move into, and that then delays that entire project.
6: One engineer said they couldn't do their work last month on a spacecraft being made to explore Venus because they didn't have room to lay out their materials. Another said they weren't able to test that a satellite could communicate with Earth before it launched this summer. That engineer said NASA's management carted off their equipment during a move. NPR tracked down some of the lost gear and found some of it was thrown away, auctioned, and even donated to a university.
25: This is NPR News.
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13: For NPR News in the Twin Cities, I'm Elena C. Absentee voting for the November midterm starts Friday. Minnesota voters will be able to vote absentee in person at select voting locations. 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Corn prices are rallying to their best price in 3 years. Part of the rally is due to the U.S. expectations of a tighter crop supply, making it more valuable. At the same time, the volatile situation in the Strait of Hormuz and attacks on Russian refineries have pushed up diesel costs for growers. Jordan Goblish farms corn, soybeans, and black beans in Redwood County. He says the price bump is nice, but it's not enough to fully offset increasing costs.
14: Are you going to live off that null? I mean, I have like three other jobs that I do to cover some of the living expenses. But yeah, everything is just a little outrageous right now. I can't believe everything's so high.
13: Still, Goblish says his crops look good, so he does expect to earn a little bit above break even. Retired Olympic cross-country skiing star Jessie Diggins was the first woman to finish the Superior 100 trail run on Saturday in Lutzen. But as Dan Crocker reports, it wasn't easy.
15: Diggins finished the 101-mile race in just over 25 hours. She walked into the finish near the Lutzen Resort and laid down when she crossed the line, shivering.
16: It's originally of Afton, Minnesota. Let's hear it for your female Superior 100 champion, Jessie Diggins.
15: This is the third trail race Diggins has run since she retired from World Cup skiing earlier this year. It's her first 100-miler. Racers ran in pouring rain through the night along the rugged and remote Superior hiking trail, which traverses the ridgeline above Lake Superior. Diggins finished fifth overall. Tyler Morey of Plymouth finished first in just under 20 hours.
13: This is NPR News.
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17: 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I'm Scott Detrow.
18: And I'm Juana Summers. There is news coming out of the John F. Kennedy Center for the Performing Arts. On Sunday evening, the Washington Post reported that the Kennedy Center administration told its board that the arts institution is on the brink of bankruptcy and that it might be forced to close as soon as tomorrow. Here with more is NPR culture correspondent Anastasia Siulkas. Hi there.
19: Hi there, Juan.
18: So, Anastasia, I have to say, I mean, we've been hearing about controversies with the Kennedy Center for a year now, and yet this still seems pretty sudden. What's changed?
19: Right. Well, the Kennedy Center board, which of course includes President Trump as its chairman, is still very caught up in federal litigation brought by Representative Joyce Beatty of Ohio. She's a Democrat who's an ex officio member of the board, and she wants to stop the efforts to put Trump's name back on the building. So the judge in the suit, Christopher Cooper, had already scheduled a status hearing for tomorrow morning, which essentially should be a meeting to set more deadlines and court dates. And critics of the Kennedy Center have told me they find a coincidence of timing perhaps not so coincidental. The Kane Center did not respond to my request for comment today, but Beatty's team today filed two board resolutions with the court, and those show that the board is planning to shut down the center. They called it unsafe for continued occupancy. Beatty claims that the construction consultants the board's brought in have never said any such thing. And there's a section resolution, and that says that the Kane Center is in such a, quote, precarious financial position that it won't be able to meet payroll or maintenance contracts within weeks. And the board is also scheduled to meet early tomorrow afternoon.
18: Right. I know you've been following this really closely, and as you've reported, most of the Kennedy Center board was handpicked by President Trump. They elected Trump as chairman. And since President Trump took office, much of the administrative staff has either been fired or left, with those who remain largely loyal to the president. They're the ones who are now warning the Board of Trustees?
19: Yes, and both the board and the administration of the center have been saying both and in court already that the situation is dire. So, for example, on September 5th, the center's administration said a portion of the ceiling in the main building's grand foyer collapsed due to rain damage. And certainly the Kennedy Center's argument regarding the financials of the institution are also collapsing. And they say President Trump is the only person who can fundraise at such a massive scale and who can successfully oversee such an extensive renovation project. And they argue as such, he deserves his name to be on the building.
18: Okay. Apart from the president's desire to have his name on the building, what is your sense of the Kennedy Center's financial status right now?
19: So let's take a step back and put the Kennedy Center into a broader context. It's a large legacy, not-for-profit institution, and those kinds of organizations generally depend on a balance of three things: earned revenue, like tickets and merch, as well as philanthropic giving, including from their board, and some amount of government grants. And as we've previously reported, both artists and audiences have fled the Kennedy Center over the past year or so. They say it's become too politicized under Trump. The live calendar is a small fraction of what it used to be. Donations have also dried up. So it seems very likely that there is a real and dire financial crisis at the Kennedy Center. The question is the president and the board doubling down the way to solve it?
18: NPR's Anastasia Siolkas, thanks much.
19: You bet.
17: Psychedelics were front and center at the Food and Drug Administration today. The agency held a much-anticipated hearing on the future of these drugs and their potential in mental health care. That comes as the Trump administration has signaled its support for this psychedelic movement. NPR health correspondent Will Stone watched the hearing and joins us now. Hey, Will.
1: Hey there.
17: Remind us why this hearing was so important.
1: Yeah, well, it comes at a critical moment. A lot is happening in this space. The federal government is taking steps to accelerate research and investment. Biotech companies have poured millions of dollars into drug trials, and those focused on using psychedelics for treating various mental health conditions like depression, anxiety, and PTSD. So this hearing was a rare moment when everyone was in the same room. You had key figures from the FDA and other agencies listening, and dozens of stakeholders, clinicians, advocates, researchers, investors, all making their pitch for how they want this to roll out.
17: What were some of the issues that came up today?
1: Well, one big theme that emerged is how will psychedelics actually be administered in the real world? These treatments need to be given in a space where patients are safe and supported while they're under the influence of what are powerful drugs like psilocybin, LSD, and MDMA. One person who spoke to this issue was Dr. Lita Fatimi. She's a hospice physician in New Mexico and started a program that does psychedelic training for healthcare providers.
3: These are not medications you simply prescribe and dispense as doctors. The psychedelic care touches perception, memory, identity, profound and vulnerable territory.
1: So Fatemi and many others who spoke stressed that providers need adequate training specifically with psychedelics. There should be standards because this looks very different than other therapies.
17: Do we know in detail what psychedelic therapy is going to look like?
1: Not really. I mean, it will depend on the drug that gets approved. Generally, this is done in a controlled setting, not at home, with supervision. A patient can lie down. Maybe there's some music. But these trials also pay a lot of attention to safety and monitoring. And trying to replicate all of that in the real world could be expensive, onerous, and ultimately could mean fewer people have access. Edward Jacobs is a researcher at Johns Hopkins University. He argues that FDA should try to keep the same kind of safeguards in place.
2: It's better to start with stronger protections and adjust them as the evidence accumulates than to start with weaker protections and tighten them after harm.
1: So there's tension here during the hearing about what restrictions the FDA actually implements.
17: So nothing was decided today, but it does sound like a lot's going on. Any sense how soon we could see treatments become a reality?
1: Yeah, pretty soon. FDA has approved treatment with another psychoactive drug, ketamine, but that's it so far. There was an effort to get MDMA approved about 2 years ago that was ultimately unsuccessful. The situation is a lot different now, though. The research has moved forward. For example, one company called Compass has been running trials on a synthetic form of psilocybin, the active ingredient in magic mushrooms, for people with treatment-resistant depression, and they are publicly saying they could launch that as soon as next year, assuming they win FDA approval. Another shift is the Trump administration is throwing its weight behind the psychedelic renaissance. The president recently signed an executive order on psychedelics, and prominent figures like Health Secretary Robert F. Kennedy Jr., who oversees FDA, has repeatedly talked about wanting to see these drugs approved.
17: That is NPR health correspondent Will Stone. Thanks so much, Will.
1: Thank you.
18: China's population is aging, and that means fewer workers. Today, China's government is leaning into a high-tech solution, humanoid robots powered by AI. A couple hours west of Shanghai, a company that is part of a national program is working to train those robots.
4: In a mock kitchen, a person sits on a lifeguard chair and uses a remote control to make a humanoid robot open cabinet doors, put stuff in, and take it out. Down the hall, there's a hotel room set up where robots learn to make beds and tidy up.
18: NPR's John Ruich shows us how humans are teaching robots to work in environments built for humans. Listen to All Things Considered tomorrow or ask your smart speaker to play NPR. 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Criticism of Israel's conduct toward Palestinians in the occupied West Bank is growing. An Israeli human rights group charges Israel with systematically destroying all elements of Palestinian life. More than 1,100 Palestinians have been killed in the West Bank in the last 3 years. The report comes after the United Kingdom accused Israel of, quote, ethnic cleansing in the West Bank. Israel denies such claims. NPR's Carrie Kahn reports.
5: The Israeli human rights group B'Tselem has long reported on killings, daily assaults, and displacement of Palestinians living under occupation in the West Bank. But director Yuli Novak says this report examines Israel's overall intent, which she says is a plan to, quote, eliminate Palestinian society.
7: The direction, the logic behind this violence is about breaking apart society and about dismantling the basic elements that society needs in order to sustain itself.
5: Israel is doing that through multiple means, including land seizures, movement restrictions, and economic strangulation, she says. And that plan has intensified, she says, since the Hamas-led October 7, 2023 attack that killed and took hostage more than 1,200 Israelis. According to the UN, more than 41 soldiers and Israeli citizens have been killed by Palestinians in the West Bank during that same period. B'Tselem also says hundreds of new checkpoints and gates have gone up, closing off villages without notice. Unemployment tops 30%, and collected tax revenues have been withheld from the Palestinian government. Dr. Hassan Mohammed Saladeh heads a struggling hospital in Hebron. He says he can't fully pay his employees. Our heart center needs stents and medical devices, he says. He says he used to pick up supplies in Tel Aviv, but now permits are routinely delayed or denied. The health sector in Palestine is going to collapse, he says. International condemnation of the situation in the West Bank is rising too. Last week, the UK and other Western allies announced sanctions on Israeli settlers there. Foreign Minister Gideon Saar has called claims of ethnic cleansing, quote, outrageous lies.
8: We did not return to our ancient land after 2,000 years. Only to lose it under pressure from jihadists, Islamists, anti-Semites, far leftists, and wolves.
5: He says those who believe they can force Israel to act against its security interests are mistaken. Israelis go to the polls next month to elect a new government. Long-serving Prime Minister Benjamin Netanyahu is facing his toughest re-election bid. Latest polls show the race is too close to call. Carrie Kahn, NPR News, Tel Aviv.
18: In a late response to NPR's request for comment, the Israeli military called the B'Tselem report, quote, false, baseless, and blatantly detached from reality.
0: 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I'm Clay Masters. Thanks for being with us on this Monday. Chief Meteorologist Ben Cathy is in studio right now with me, and it's a cold Monday. It is. You're listening to All Things Considered on NPR News. I'm Clay Masters. Thanks for being with us on this Monday. Chief Meteorologist Ben Cathy is in studio right

0: And yeah, the next couple of mornings on the cooler side, although not quite as cold as we just had.
1: And are we anticipating any frost anytime soon?
0: We had some last night. There were 17 different places where temperatures got below freezing, and certainly quick enough for a killing freeze in a couple small towns like St. Croix and Brimson, also probably a little closer to Embarrass. But no widespread freezes for now. Next week, we are going to have a huge high-pressure corridor, which will allow the atmosphere to stabilize and could be cooler. But right now, we're okay.
1: And then, of course, we've got the radar up on our homepage at nprnews.org. We're tracking some pretty widespread showers and even some thunderstorms, looks like, in southern Minnesota.
0: Yeah, Blue Earth over towards Austin and everywhere in between. Seeing some heavy rain, downpours, including the lightning down there. Not much of a threat for lightning for the Twins game as they take on the Yankees this evening, but we do have showers moving into the Twin Cities, and that'll hopefully get us a little closer to half an inch by the time the evening is done. Should help with the drought a little bit. Again, some brief fog tomorrow morning. Calmer weather tomorrow and Wednesday. Could have a couple of brief showers Wednesday night. That's being optimistic. And then Friday looks to be a really good soaker. Kind of this same thing yet again, maybe not quite as chilly, but we could pick up an inch to 2 inches of rain by the time we get there.
1: Finally here, anticipating any kind of trends for the month of September as we're halfway through this thing?
0: Yeah, with the cool morning, it's hard to believe, with the cool morning, yeah, we are going to see some leaves change from Roseau to Thief River Falls in the northwest into the state. And that actually matches the DNR's prediction, which is right on time. If you're thinking, okay, when are we going to go look at the leaves around the cities and other places? Not until October 19th, the expected time for that. So as we look out at the bigger picture, it does look to stay below average temperature-wise, although maybe not quite as cold as it was today, and then cooler mornings as well. So watching for the frost, it is right on time, even a little delayed, believe it or not.
1: All right. Chief Meteorologist Ben Caffey, thank you.
0: Thank you, Clay.
2: From NPR News, this is All Things Considered. I'm Juana Summers.
3: And I'm Scott Detrow. We have heard a lot today and in recent days about the potential future dangers of unchecked AI development. We want to bring you a story about AI as it exists right now. According to the most recent data from OpenAI, more than 1 million weekly users of ChatGPT discuss suicide and self-harm. Earlier this year, OpenAI started an optional feature called Trusted Contact to connect those struggling with thoughts of suicide and self-harm to someone they trust, because research shows that human connection is critical to preventing suicide. For the next few minutes, we're going to be talking about this and discussing suicide. NPR health correspondent Ritu Chatterjee has been digging into this new ChatGPT feature to see how it works and joins us now. Hey there.
4: Hi, Scott.
3: Tell us more about this Trusted Contact feature.
4: So it's an optional feature for all adult users, which means someone has to opt in. Mm-hmm. And they would have to give a name and contact information of someone they trust. And if that person agrees, then the bot might contact them at a later date if it detects some risk of suicide or self-harm in the user.
3: And this seems kind of like how you have an emergency contact at your workplace or doctor, things like that.
4: That's right. That's exactly the idea. Now, I'm already a user, and I never saw an alert about it on ChatGPT. My editor and I have checked with at least half a dozen other users who also did not get notified about the feature. So we thought, well, it's a relatively new feature, so maybe they're alerting new users about it. And our colleague Megan Lim, who's a producer on All Things Considered, volunteered to give this a shot.
5: So I've never downloaded it before.
4: Megan and I hopped into one of our recording booths as she was doing this.
5: Welcome to ChatGPT. The first warnings, responses can be inaccurate. Don't share sensitive info, control your
4: chat history.
5: And
4: once she created an account, she was prompted to select a voice for the bot.
6: It's lovely to meet you. What would you like to chat about?
4: But even at this stage, you know, the bot mentioned nothing about trusted contacts, so Megan just went ahead and asked ChatGPT about it.
5: Do you have a trusted contact feature? Because I heard that that was something that should be popping up if I'm having mental health issues, right? What circumstances do you offer that to people?
4: And here's how the bot responded.
6: Let me look. Now, I'm not seeing a general trusted contact feature for that scenario.
3: Well, that doesn't seem like a good start.
4: Just listen to what happened next.
6: Maybe you're thinking of another app that has a trusted contact option.
3: Okay, so this is a real disparity between the talking point and how it's actually showing itself or not showing itself.
4: That's right.
3: Okay, so If you're really motivated to keep trying to get it to work, though, how do you get a

0: This is All Things Considered on NPR News. I'm Clay Masters in the studio with Chief Meteorologist Ben Caffey. And Ben, it's been cold, it's been rainy, it's been dreary, it's been gray. Is this going to continue into the week?
1: Not all week by any means, but we will have another day like this on Friday. If you're thinking, hey, when is another good time for napping weather? It's Friday. And, you know, we've got the radar on NPRnews.org because we have quite a bit of rain heading towards Duluth, but the rain for now is pulling out of the Twin Cities. I do think off and on, especially the eastern, like the I-35 corridor,
0: yeah,
1: far eastern Minnesota, we'll have some off and on sprinkles and misty and foggy type weather as we head closer to like 10, 11 o'clock. So that may briefly impact the Twins game,
0: yeah,
1: but we'll see.
0: Yeah, so folks that are bundling up to go out to the Twins game, see them struggle against the Yankees should feel like they need to pack layers.
1: Absolutely, layers for sure. And I was checking because I genuinely didn't know about what do the Twins do as far as how heavy does the rain have to be to cause a rain delay. We know all about the lightning. In fact, there was just an issue down at Auburn for their football game this past weekend with the lightning.
0: Yeah.
1: Lightning's not a big issue, but it does look to be on the cooler side. And it's really up to the crew chief of the umpire crew to say, okay, it might be a little too heavy. The field conditions could be too rough. So we'll see.
0: And as far as the rain goes, are we going to see some promising forecasts that are maybe putting a dent in that drought?
1: First of all, the heaviest rainfall has been in northwestern parts of Minnesota, closer to Fargo, Moorhead, Grand Forks. That's where the extreme drought is. That's level 3 out of 4. And that's going to be a good help for them. Also, some really heavy rain at times in southeastern Minnesota. Not as much drought concern. Generally down there, we have a hint of rain. Next one is late Wednesday evening.
0: Okay.
1: And then the Friday rain that I mentioned looks really good. After that, we'll have a big band of high pressure coming in. So bluebird skies heading into next week, but the below average temperatures do continue on. We started the month 9 to 15 degrees above average day after day. Now that we're into the middle point, as you said, of September, things are kind of doing a 180 and getting a little bit cooler. So from freezing temperatures this morning to just below average temperatures for the time ahead, we're going to be looking at a little bit of a cool down into next week. Mm-hmm. That could actually start the fall colors changing.
0: All right. We'll be keeping our eyes open. Chief Meteorologist Ben Caffey, thank you.
1: Thank you, Clay.
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0: This is All Things Considered on NPR News. I'm Clay Masters. The population for pheasants, the large ground-dwelling game birds famous for their brilliant, colorful feathers and their long, pointed tails, has increased over the past year. The Minnesota Department of Natural Resources says the population is up 20% this year. Here to tell us about the increase in numbers is senior wildlife research biologist for the DNR, Stephen Woodley. Stephen, thanks for being here.
3: Thank you for having me.
0: So what climate conditions have just led to this increase in pheasant population over the last 12 months?
3: Yeah, the primary driver for the increase in pheasant populations over the last 12 months has been mostly the mild winter and the favorable spring conditions. So we had a less snowpack, which allows more survival of the adults from the wintering population to come into the nesting season, and then having a little bit drier and a warmer spring creates better nesting conditions for the females, the hens,
0: mm-hmm.
3: and then also for the chicks when they hatch as well.
0: What do these numbers mean for the climate and just ecosystem across the state?
3: So across the state, a milder winter just allows more of these ground-dwelling birds, for example, pheasants and gray partridge, mm-hmm. survive that winter. They don't have that deep snowpack to forage in and find food. A little bit easier conditions for them to then survive. And then going into the drier, warmer spring conditions, that's allowing for better nest success. But climate's only one of the drivers in their populations. We also have habitat and predators as well.
0: And where in Minnesota will people likely see pheasants, or will the increase be seen, or is it spread across the state?
3: Yeah, it will be primarily seen in the southwest and in the west central regions, where their populations have increased more substantially, and also that's where their primary pheasant range is as well.
0: And in addition to pheasants, are you seeing growth in other animal populations that you've been tracking there at the DNR?
3: Yes. So eastern cottontail rabbits are similar to last year, but they're more than twice the 10-year average and long-term average. So eastern cottontail rabbit numbers are up. I would also add that the 2026 white-tailed deer survey index was also up about 7% from last year, and it's 26% above the the 10-year average. So across the landscape, historically, you know, white-tailed deer are also on the increase.
0: What does this mean for hunting season, which is about a month away?
3: I would say one of the biggest annual wild cards around the pheasant opener is the crop harvest timing. So when we have all this corn and soybeans in the pheasant range, and their primary pheasant range in the southwest part of the state, and those crops are still on the landscape, these birds are spread out. However, when they start to harvest these crops, these birds are going to start to congregate more on our wildlife management areas and other grassland habitats, leading to better success, or at least opportunities for hunters to be successful in getting the pheasant in the bag.
0: So will this hunting season feel a lot different for hunters as they go out there into the field?
3: Yeah, it should definitely feel a little bit better. You should probably be seeing a few more birds or flushing a few more birds on your hunts. I think if you just get there, find a good parcel or a big chunk of grassland out there, maybe 40 acres or greater, then you should be able to find some birds out there.
0: All right. Stephen Woodley is a wildlife research biologist for the DNR. Thanks so much for your time here. Appreciate it.
3: Thank you.
0: About 150 doctors at Allina Health's Mercy Hospital in Coon Rapids and its Unity campus in Fridley began a four-day strike today after 3 years of failed contract negotiations. Our health reporter Erica Zurich was in Coon Rapids for a rally held by Doctors Council SEIU, the union that represents the doctors. And Erica is now over in our Minneapolis bureau. Hi, Erica.
4: Hi, Clay.
0: So can you tell us why these physicians are striking?
4: So the dispute has been building for some time between doctors and Allina Health. Physicians have been negotiating their first union contract for about 3 years, but they haven't been able to reach a deal. Union officials say Allina is offering less pay than the doctors currently make and is resisting demands for more physician control over decisions affecting patient care. Doctors say they're increasingly frustrated as large health systems make decisions about staffing, services, and patient care without enough input from the physicians who are actually treating those patients. I talked to Dr. Alia Sharif, a hospitalist at the rally. She says physicians are eager for a union contract with Allina.
5: And we've reached a point where we want a contract so we can go back to doing what we do best, which is take care of our patients.
4: Allina says the two sides have made progress after about 50 negotiating sessions. But the health system says any contract has to account for rising healthcare costs.
0: Erica, just how significant is this strike?
4: Allina physicians voted to unionize in 2023 after working through conditions of the COVID-19 pandemic. The union says long hours and difficult working conditions during the pandemic helped drive doctors to organize. Allina challenged the vote, delaying federal certification of the union for nearly a year. Dr. John Wurst, an OBGYN at Mercy Hospital in Coon Rapids, was also at the rally. He says during the height of the COVID-19 pandemic, physician input was omitted from business decisions that affect patients. He told me that physicians would like to maintain and protect autonomy regarding patient care, and that they're concerned about the influence of AI that's starting to creep into electronic medical records. Here's Wurst.
6: We have already seen AI starting to suggest diagnostic codes for patients, and we're concerned that it may start to suggest treatments, and physicians may be pressured by systems to maybe offer treatments that are based more on artificial intelligence than human intelligence.
4: And Clay, this isn't Allina's only labor fight right now. About 60 hospice nurses are continuing a 7-day strike today that began on Friday. These nurses provide end-of-life care in patients' homes and at facilities. They're pushing for raises, holiday pay, and what they consider reasonable schedules. The labor dispute also comes as Allina prepares for a merger with California-based Sutter Health. Last year, Sutter barely avoided a strike involving thousands of caregivers in Northern California.
0: Finally here, how is Allina planning to keep the hospitals just operating during the strike?
4: So for now, patients shouldn't assume their appointments are canceled. Allina officials say the hospital is asking other doctors to help cover the gaps. This includes non-union physicians who have hospital privileges. Allina plans to keep care going during the strike, and they're working to keep scheduled procedures and surgeries on track. They say patients will be contacted directly if their appointments or procedures need to change.
0: All right. NPR News health reporter Erica Zurich, thank you.
4: You're welcome, Clay.
0: And for news anytime, you can always visit our website, nprnews.org. This story is out there. Minnesotans love their lakes, but what happens when we remove the plants growing in them? Scientists say those native aquatic plants help prevent erosion, reduce algae blooms, and provide fish habitat. And protecting them could also help keep invasive species at bay. Our Kirsty Marone has that story over at our website. Also, just a note, absentee voting for the November midterm starts this Friday. That's the 18th of September. Ballots will start being mailed out, and Minnesota voters will be able to vote absentee in person at select voting locations. Request an absentee ballot or find a voting location at mnvotes.org. It's All Things Considered.
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0: 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Stream us online at nprnews.org. Well, some light rain still in the Twin Cities metro right now. It's going to be mostly cloudy tonight. Chance of thunderstorms early in the evening, and then a slight chance of thunderstorms in the late evening and early morning. Lows will be in the middle 50s. For Tuesday, tomorrow, it's going to be a mostly sunny one with high temperatures around 70 degrees. Tuesday night, mostly clear with lows in the upper 40s. And for Wednesday, high temperatures will be in the lower 70s. 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President Trump says drug companies have agreed to offer their prescription medications to Medicaid at great prices, but there may be room for them to game the system.
8: Companies have every incentive to cherry-pick the products for which they already give Medicaid the best discounts.
0: That story, an invasive species super spreader event in the Strait of Hormuz is affecting the Great Lakes. We'll hear about it on Climate Cast from Ben Caffey. It's 5:30.
9: Live from NPR News in Culver City, California, I'm Duane Brown. The European Union's top diplomat says a Russian drone strike on a railway where EU officials had been traveling was not an accident. Former CIA director David Petraeus was at a nearby train station in Ukraine during the attack. From Brussels, Terry Schultz has more.
10: The EU's top diplomat, Kaya Kallas, says a drone attack on a train line in western Ukraine shortly after European officials passed through on Sunday is an attempt by Moscow to reduce support for Ukraine.
11: What do we take from that message? We should act the opposite. We should show that we are there for Ukraine and we are not scared of.
10: Kallas also warned that Russian President Vladimir Putin's land grab would not stop at Ukraine and that European countries' own security is at stake. An assessment by the U.S.-based think tank, the Institute for the Study of War, concludes it's likely the drone strike was, quote, intended to injure or kill current and former European government officials as they were leaving Ukraine. For NPR News, I'm Terry Schultz in Brussels.
9: In Texas, landowners along the U.S.-Mexico border are uniting to sue the Trump administration over its plans to seize private property for border wall construction. From Marfa Public Radio, Mary Cantrell has more.
12: The lawsuit takes aim at the Department of Homeland Security's determination that the Big Bend region is an area of high illegal entry when it only saw 1.5% of the total border apprehensions over the past 5 years. DHS's determination allowed the government to bypass dozens of federal laws and expedite border barrier construction in the region, which is known for its pristine desert landscape. Landowner David Keller is a plaintiff in the lawsuit.
13: We have brought this extraordinary challenge because for us, The Big Bend is not an empty place on a map. It is our home.
12: The court has 60 days to respond to the lawsuit, which seeks a pause on border wall construction.
9: That's Mary Cantrell. This is NPR News.
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16: For NPR News in the Twin Cities, I'm Elena C. The National Park Service says it was two paddlers on Isle Royale who found a hiker who'd been missing for more than a week. 70-year-old Craig Berg of Michigan was found on the remote Lake Superior Island on Saturday and was airlifted to a hospital in Marquette, Michigan. Family members told Detroit TV station WDIV that Berg said he got lost while he was on his solo hike. Search teams combed the island on the ground and from the air. Two office buildings in downtown St. Paul have a new owner. 375 Jackson Street and 135 Fifth Street were recently purchased by Florida real estate investor Jamie Rand through his Downtown Revival Trust. Rand, now the largest landowner in downtown St. Paul, says his trust will work with existing tenants while evaluating building operations, leasing opportunities, and capital improvements. He says he prefers an approach of renovating existing buildings rather than razing them and building something new.
17: I always choose to keep the historic value in place because I would like those buildings to be there 100 years from now.
16: The two buildings total about 270,000 square feet of office space in downtown St. Paul and were purchased from Madison Equities. Minnesota's fall color season is fast approaching, and this month's weather will determine when we see peak autumn leaves. Brian Schwingel is with the Department of Natural Resources Forest Health Program. He says if we see a return of warm weather this month, that could change the timing of our fall colors.
18: If we have an unusually warm September and October, like we have in 2023, 24, and 25, chances are that for most areas of the state, the onset of peak is going to be after the normal onset.
16: Schwingel says our dry May kept early season leaf diseases from spreading. You're listening to NPR News.
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19: 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I'm Juana Summers.
20: And I'm Scott Detrow. When the Trump administration talks about accomplishments of the president's second term, it often mentions the deals he has struck with pharmaceutical companies to lower drug prices. Now, inflation and affordability are key issues for voters in the coming midterms. That puts the spotlight on just how successful his efforts have actually been. NPR Pharmaceuticals correspondent Sydney Lupkin has been tracking the president's plan for drug prices in Medicaid, which covers 66 million Americans who are low income or have disabilities. And she joins us now with an update. Hey there.
21: Hi.
20: What exactly was Trump's original promise for Medicaid drug prices?
21: Yeah, well, let's go back to September of last year. That was when the president and his health officials were in the Oval Office announcing the first of what he calls the most favored nation deals with drug companies.
22: Today, Pfizer is committing to offer all of their prescription medications to Medicaid, and it will be at the most favored nation's prices. It's going to have a huge impact on bringing Medicaid costs down like nothing else.
21: And Trump said he expected other drug companies would do the same. I reached out to Pfizer and 16 other major drug companies. None of them would confirm that all of their drugs would be discounted or tell me how many would be discounted. I asked the federal agency in charge of Medicaid, and they wouldn't answer that either.
20: Help me understand why it would matter that it's not all of the prescription drugs on Medicaid.
21: Yeah, Dr. Thomas Wang of Brigham and Women's Hospital in Boston says it worries him because companies can game the system.
8: companies have every incentive to cherry pick the products for which they already give Medicaid the best discounts and for which the international price may not be that much lower.
21: But even if pharmaceutical companies are offering lower prices on a wide range of products, which we don't know yet, it can't just take effect across the board. The feds have set it up as a voluntary pilot program. That means every state has to decide whether to opt in and agree to certain conditions. And the ramp up has been slow. Amit Sarpatwari is a professor of population medicine at Harvard who's studied drug pricing and drug policies for more than a decade.
1: It's always a bad sign when you keep pushing back your deadline.
21: States now have to sign binding agreements by September 30th.
20: Any sense why states would be deciding not to take part in this, not to sign up?
21: Yeah, because it could be financially risky. The federal government splits the cost of Medicaid with the states. In most states, Medicaid is the biggest part of their state budget after education. So to help control costs, individual states already have programs to restrict some drug coverage. For example, through prior authorization or by requiring patients to try the other cheaper drugs first. But under this pilot program, states might have to toss out their own criteria and offer unfettered access to some drugs if they want the negotiated price. Here's Sarpatwari again.
1: Then all of a sudden, your state Medicaid plans might be spending a whole lot more because a whole lot more people might be getting the drug.
20: What states are deciding to opt in?
21: So we don't know the full list. So we know Massachusetts, California applied, but they want to see the final details before committing. So, Scott, there are a lot of uncertainties, delays, and a general lack of transparency. Given all that, it's probable that the number of drugs covered and the number of states involved may be lower than what Trump originally promised.
20: That is NPR Pharmaceuticals correspondent Sydney Lupkin. Thank you so much.
21: You bet.
3: The Trump administration announced today that it's repealing limits on greenhouse gas emissions that come from power plants. EPA Administrator Lee Zeldin said at the G20 summit in Houston that the Biden and Obama administrations waged a war on coal and that now the Trump administration is protecting American energy. NPR's energy and climate correspondent Julia Simon is with us now. Hey.
5: Hello, Juana.
3: Hello. So, Julia, what are these power plant rules and what did they aim to do?
5: So these rules were finalized under the Biden administration. The rules required coal and new natural gas power plants to install new pollution control equipment that would have significantly reduced their carbon dioxide pollution starting in the 2030s. Of course, carbon dioxide, it's the biggest driver of global warming. These power plants are the second largest source of planet heating carbon dioxide in the U.S.
3: Okay, that is huge. And I have to say, I mean, we are all just thinking about climate change so much. Last month was the hottest month on record globally. So I'm guessing these power plants have a big impact on global warming.
5: They definitely do. And these power plants also impact people's health. Gudrun Thompson is senior attorney at the Southern Environmental Law Center. She says these power plant emissions generate pollutants like ground level ozone or smog.
23: So these rules are really important, not just for our climate, but also to protect public health from the dangers of local air pollution.
5: The EPA, we should note, they labeled carbon dioxide and other greenhouse gases a danger to public health and welfare during the Obama administration. But today, Juana, the EPA is saying they are getting rid of these power plant rules to make energy more affordable, they say. Today, they are really pushing coal power, although coal is less affordable than large-scale solar, wind, and natural gas, according to financial firm Lazard. And Juana, the EPA also wants to, quote, eliminate every remaining greenhouse gas standard for the power sector.
3: Okay, here's a question I have. Can states still take action on power plant emissions?
5: Well, these rules are really important for coal-fired power plants. The reality is that states like California or New York that are more ambitious about tackling climate change, they've already gotten rid of most or all of their coal-fired power plants. Michael Girard is a law professor at Columbia University, and he says these federal power plant rules really matter for states like Texas, West Virginia, Pennsylvania.
24: The states that have the most coal-fired power plants are states that do not want to reduce the emissions from those power plants very much.
3: So, Julia, what happens next?
5: This is one of a series of actions that the Trump administration has taken to roll back climate regulations, including rescinding the central scientific finding that underpins much of the nation's climate pollution rules. Many of these actions are being contested in court. Both Girard and Thompson say that we can expect litigation for this latest rollback of power plant rules, too.
3: NPR's Julia Simon, thanks.
5: Thank you.

0: It's All Things Considered on NPR News. I'm Clay Masters. In July, another invasive species was found in Western Lake Superior, once again completing the cycle of all five Great Lakes. The bloody red shrimp joined the zebra mussel and lamprey as the next in line to cause trouble. NPR's chief meteorologist Ben Caffey is with us to talk about a warming Lake Superior. Ben, seems like there's less ice every year.
1: Clay, that's right. Lake Superior is one of the fastest warming lakes in the whole world, according to research done at Toronto's York University. The lake lost 2 full months of ice coverage over the last 130 years. The warmer the lake, the easier it is for those invasive species to survive. And a report was released earlier this year by scientists down the street at the University of Minnesota. They said effectively that because there is less ice, the warming signal is even more of a feedback loop.
0: I mean, we always talk about big ships moving invasive species around in warm water, right?
1: Yeah, for a bunch of reasons, Superior's lakers have motivation to keep those invasive species from spreading. We recently learned that a huge geopolitical event you've heard of, the Strait of Hormuz ship blockade that's led to our higher gasoline prices, that could fuel a much larger invasive event itself. The scientists we spoke with called it a global super spreader. Here's Mario Tamburi from the University of Maryland.
2: What makes a good invasive species is one that's sort of very tolerant to extremes and robust. And that's why the organisms we have in the Persian Arabian Gulf are particularly concerning, because they live in really hot water, really salty conditions. And that might make them more invasive, more able to withstand new conditions. But what it also means is that they can bring those traits of being tolerant to higher temperature to the new environments where there are similar species or the same species that didn't have those traits.
1: And how would that work in real time where, you know, there's this geopolitical thing? Are the people already on the ship able to clean it themselves, or do you need special crews to come in?
2: What's typically done, well, all ships do, is they coat the side of their ship. They paint the side of their ship about every 5 years with anti-fouling coatings. Those coatings typically have things like copper or zinc in them that are biocidal. They are toxic to marine life, and so you don't get a lot of macrofouling or large organisms growing on the side of the ship. And they work really well when the ship is sort of under normal operations, where it's moving and staying in port for a couple of days and then moving on. When they sit idle is when those coatings don't work very well.
1: Sometimes it's hard to feel a sense of optimism because we've already opened Pandora's box so much in climate change. Do you feel something similar in this world of marketplaces and transit where there's already been all of these invasives introduced? Or do you feel like we can still turn the tide and make big changes in the future?
2: So when it comes to biofouling, and particularly its impacts on things like climate change, the ships themselves don't want to be fouled. The more growth they have on the side of the ship, the more drag they have as they move through the water. And that means they have to burn more fuel to keep up their speeds, which means more exhaust emissions. So it's expensive for the ship, and it means more greenhouse gases are being released. You're right. There are lots of invasive species already out there. We know several are having, you know, a large impact on the environment in the Great Lakes. Of course, the zebra mussels is a great example of that. However, we don't know who the next one is and how impactful it might be. So it's never too late to try to find better solutions like in-water cleaning that might, you know, at least lower the risks of these things happening again.
1: Tamburi says that preventing invasive organisms from being transported in is key, as once they are here and established, invasives are nearly impossible to eliminate. He says the best thing ships can do is to pre-arrange cleaning services ahead of a voyage. Of course, it's a little tougher to do right now in the Strait of Hormuz.
0: Interesting stuff. Chief Meteorologist Ben Caffey, thank you.
1: Thanks.
0: And get used to those. It's Climate Cast. Our Chief Meteorologist Ben Caffey is bringing them to you every week here on All Things Considered on NPR News.
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4: You can get almost anything on a subscription, from the clothes you wear to the car you drive, but if everything's rented, do you actually own anything? And is that so bad?
5: This is reducing waste. This is offering access. This is democratizing the opportunity to take part in something.
4: I'm Sabri Benishore. Are we in an age of post-ownership? Next time on Marketplace.
0: What do you ever really own?
4: I'm Sabri Benishore. Are we in an age of post-ownership? Next time on Marketplace.
0: What do you ever really own?

0: Like Tadeo Ruiz Sandoval has that story over at nprnews.org. Well, the Minnesota Vikings beat the Green Bay Packers yesterday, 39-22. A lot of happy Vikings fans across the state. They head to Chicago to take on the Bears Sunday at noon. Well, Minnesota United lost to St. Louis 4-2 on Saturday. The Loons host LA Galaxy on Saturday. And then the Twins lost to the Cleveland Guardians 9-2 yesterday. Minnesota takes on the Yankees for a three-game series that starts tonight. The first pitch is at 640. Taking a look at some current temperatures across the state. St. Paul has 57 degrees, Moorhead 57 as well, and Duluth light rain and 51 degrees. St. Cloud has 57 degrees. Currently rain in Rochester at 54 degrees.
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0: This is All Things Considered on NPR News. I'm Clay Masters. The Minnesota Department of Natural Resources has canceled a mineral lease that was held by Twin Metals, a Minnesota mining company. The site is located south of the Boundary Waters Canoe Area Wilderness and comes during state and federal debate over mining in the area. James Coleman is a University of Minnesota professor with expertise in energy law and joins us now. Thanks for being here, James.
2: Thank you.
0: Okay, so can you just give us a rundown on this lease cancellation by the DNR? What is their reasoning?
2: The lease gives DNR the opportunity to cancel this lease in the 36th year out of the 50 years of the lease. And so if they want to cancel it, they can do so in this year. Now, the reason they're canceling is because Twin Metals hasn't done any production yet on this lease.
0: Twin Metals has responded saying they are disappointed in the cancellation. I mean, what legal avenues does the company have for challenging the DNR's decision?
2: Well, I don't know if it's clear that they will challenge it. It's important that the DNR emphasized that this doesn't cancel a lease that Twin Metals currently had a mine proposal on. Twin Metals' response is, well, we've done exploration, we are doing work in the area generally, and so maybe we'll use it over the next 14 years. But this is the kind of area where the state has a lot of authority, and there's less of a conflict with the federal government that there might be in other areas.
0: People who have been following this closely will remember that this comes just after an executive order from Governor Tim Walz. That order directed the DNR to review existing mineral leases in the Rainy River Headwaters watershed. How much authority does the governor have over a decision like this lease cancellation? And where does the DNR's independent legal authority come into play?
2: Well, there's more authority because this is about state land, and that's why the state is the one leasing the land.
0: Is there a tie from what we're seeing today to the governor's executive order at all?
2: There's not a direct tie. I would say that there is a tie, which is both are definitely negative signals for the mining industry or people looking to invest in mining in Minnesota, because they suggest that where the state has its authority, it may be trying to use that to narrow the opportunities to mine in northern Minnesota.
0: What does this new information say about the state's just broader approach to mining in the Boundary Waters region? I mean, what should people be watching for next?
2: I think the key thing is to see what happens with, if we get a new proposal from Twin Metals, we get new ones entering the queue, and then, of course, we'll be looking for what the next governor does with the ongoing process for approving mining proposals. Governor Walz has paused that, but that executive order will expire after he leaves office, and we will maybe get a different approach from the next governor.
0: It sounds like this is all just kind of coming down to what happens in the governor's race in November.
2: Yeah, I think that's right. And then one of the big questions, of course, is what a potential Governor Klobuchar would think about this. We have the suggestion that Governor Damuth would immediately remove that executive order, but we don't know what Governor Klobuchar would do. And so I think the larger question is about whether Minnesota and the federal government want to push hard either to have mining in this place because we know that we have a great need for new minerals to support

0: new energy projects. At the same time, this is a crucial and precious area of northern Minnesota. And so I think there is a lot of concern about these projects. And so I think it will continue to be a fraught question that may be difficult for politicians and for the state.
1: James Coleman, professor of law at the University of Minnesota, thanks so much for helping us sort this out.
0: Oh, absolutely. It's very complex. So happy to talk anytime.
1: Minnesota's senior population is growing. And some Minnesota communities are embracing the idea of making it safer and more delightful for older folks to age there. NPR News correspondent Catherine Richert went to Freeborn County to find out what it means to be an age-friendly community.
2: It's Senior Day at the Freeborn County Fair. There's live music, activities, and discounted tickets for people 65 plus, and recognition of some notable older folks in the community.
3: So please put your hands together for our 2026 Outstanding Senior Citizen Award recipient, Diane Hansen.
2: There's a lot to do for older people in the county seat, Albert Lee. They can walk the extensive network of trails, hang out at the Memory Cafe, which caters to people with memory challenges and their caregivers. And leading some of these efforts is Jean Eaton. She's chair of Age-Friendly Freeborn County. AARP designates communities as age-friendly if they lean into supporting their aging populations. Freeborn County earned theirs in 2023. Eaton says the area's demographics demand it.
4: There's more seniors. There's going to be more seniors than there are kids. So we're getting ready for that. And it's especially important in Freeborn County because we have more seniors than the average county in the state.
2: Eaton is 75, and she says she rarely has downtime living here.
4: We have an active senior center. We have an active senior group at the YMCA. We have Wind Down Wednesdays. We have music on Thursdays. We, as Age Friendly, offer educational seminars.
2: Freeborn County is one of 33 age-friendly communities in Minnesota. Jay Hoppala directs community engagement for AARP Minnesota.
5: When people are disconnected from each other, they're not just unhappy, but it can cause other health issues. So having those type of social connections really makes a big impact on people's lives.
2: Another part of the equation is making it easier and safer for people to stay in their homes as they age. In Freeborn County, residents can sign up to call into the fire department daily.
6: If we don't hear from them, we go to their house and we check on them.
2: That's Deputy Fire Chief Bart Bervin. He was also at the county fair.
6: We've found people that were maybe in a medical situation that because we found them sooner, we were able to kind of get them help sooner and get them back at home.
2: For 86-year-old Donna Hallra, a visit from the fire department was right on time.
7: I forgot to call in that morning. And then when they called me, I didn't answer the phone. Pretty soon there was a knock on my door.
2: Soon after first responders arrived, Hallra experienced a health episode. They were able to get her pills from her kitchen to ease her symptoms. Hallra's also part of an in-home monitoring program launched in 2024 that discreetly places motion and heat sensors around her apartment. And when patterns in her movements change, an alert is sent to connected communities of Freeborn County, where a woman named Shauna is monitoring and will call Hallra if something seems amiss.
7: A lot of times when my feet hurt so bad, I go to the floor and watch TV and I fall asleep. Well, at 5:30 in the morning, my phone rings and Shauna's going, "Donna, this is Shauna. What are you doing on the floor?"
2: Hallra says the monitoring program makes her feel safe in her apartment. It offers a level of independence some others her age don't have. And it's an example of how Freeborn County's embrace of its aging population helps strengthen the community. Catherine Richert, NPR News, Albert Lee.
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1: 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Thanks for tuning in to All Things Considered. Temperatures across the state right now, primarily in the 50s, some places in the 60s. Worthington has 62 degrees right now. In the Twin Cities, light rain and 57. Duluth, 51 degrees with some storms just west of the city. Right now, Rochester, rain and 54 degrees. 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
1: 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Tell your smart speakers to play KNOW FM. In the Twin Cities right now, 57 degrees, still some spotty showers out there for some parts of the metro. Tonight, there's a chance of thunderstorms early in the evening, and then a slight chance of thunderstorms in the late evening and early morning. Lows will be in the middle 50s. Tuesday tomorrow looks to be mostly sunny, getting a reset. Highs will be right around 70 degrees, and on Wednesday, mostly, well, partly sunny again with highs in the lower 70s.
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12: In Los Angeles, I'm Kai Rizdahl. It is Monday today. This one is the 14th day of September, if you can believe it. Good as always to have you along, everybody. All right, well, let's see. Shall we, where things stand as we roll toward the last quarter of this year? Borrowing costs are up, energy costs are up, and related, as we learned last week, inflation is still up. The stock market is a little bit dyspeptic. Consumers, the same. So as we tee up what is going to be a big week in this economy, we've called Wendy Edelberg for some insight. She's a senior fellow at the Brookings Institution. Hey, Wendy.
13: Hey there, Kai.
12: So let's get a little ground truth here just as a way to get going. Your general thoughts on the state of this economy as we sit here in mid-September.
13: I mean, policy is doing its best to derail it, that's for sure. But it has remained resilient.
12: You say resilient like it's a dirty word.
13: I mean, I think markets have been, you know, and businesses have been assuming that surely President Trump will be disciplined by, you know, what he knows would be the economic effects if he was too irresponsible with the war in Iran, if he was too irresponsible with tariffs. And I think you're seeing some, you know, glitches in market prices as like that theory is being tested. And so resilient, yes, but I think the trade war with Canada, I think the, you know, stepped up hostilities with Iran, with no, you know, sense of how that ends. I think he's testing the resilience.
14: I hate to be hung up on your vocabulary here, but your use of the word disciplined is interesting in regards to the president, because you and I have literally had the conversation before about how the bond market was going to discipline the president and keep him sort of within the lines, as it were, of a productive and functioning economy. And clearly that's not the case. We've got the 10-year this morning topping 5%. The 30-year was at like 5.3 or something. So the bond market is having none of it.
13: I mean, I think they are paying, I know they are paying very close attention. The Trump administration is paying very close attention to the level of interest rates. I think that explains why Bessent is trying so hard just to get them down. It's a game of basis points that he's playing.
14: Right. Hundredths of a percentage point for lay people.
13: Yes. Hundredths of a percentage point. Yes. Sorry. You know, so they are paying close attention, which suggests that it's affecting their decisions in some way. But I don't think that actions by the Trump administration or by Congress are the sole reason that interest rates are where they are. I think that there's a whole lot of borrowing going on by tech firms.
14: Mm-hmm. Yeah. So we're going to get to that a little later in the program. Do me a favor, would you? And with an eye toward the calendar, which is to say that the Federal Reserve meets tomorrow and Wednesday, channel your inner Kevin Warsh for me. And as he heads into this meeting, where he's either going to have to disappoint the market if he doesn't raise rates, and he has the choice of disappointing the president who appointed him if he does raise rates, what do you suppose is going through his mind right now?
13: Whew. I mean, he's in a tough spot. His Jackson Hole speech was quite hawkish, but my guess is that he would like to avoid a hike. I mean, he talked about, my sense before he got the job is that he was talking about how he thought interest rates generally should be lower given structural things happening in the economy.
14: Right.
13: He said he wanted tighter financial conditions, and he's gotten them. So I think he could make an argument for markets having done the job that the Fed might have had to do, and that they don't need to raise rates. I think there's an argument to be made there.
14: Well, keep going. Make it for me, because it's going to be amazing if that happens.
13: Yeah, I mean, so markets are now putting 90% probability on a rate hike. I put it more like a coin flip, which is to say if they hike, I won't be, you know, I won't fall off my chair in amazement, but I won't be shocked if they stand pat. So the inflation story, I think, looks better than some of the headlines suggest. Core CPI is basically at the rate consistent with target inflation.
14: Yeah.
13: And the FOMC is good, you know, all of us in the economy. We're going to get data at the end of September, which I know Kevin Warsh knows about, just because he must, because the staff is so good. They're going to get data at the end of September where PCE inflation, core PCE inflation, right, the measure that the Fed really cares about, it's going to get revised down by a few tenths. And my guess is that that's going to be a big discussion at the meeting. They won't have that exact data in hand, but they will know that it's coming. And it could be that what we get for core PCE inflation from May to August is around 2.4.
14: Oh, wow.
13: That's within spitting distance of 2. So their target. So, you know, I can see an inflation argument for standing pat. And I think, we're also probably going to get some revisions to show weaker employment data than what we have in hand. The data from the states is suggesting that. And so there are going to be some folks at the FOMC who are worried about the weakness in the labor market. That's, you know, I'm not, but shock of all shocks, not everyone agrees with me. And so I think that there might be a labor market argument for standing pat as well.
14: I learned something every single time we have you on this program. And you just made that meeting.
13: You are so nice, Cyrus.
14: That's why we have you back. Wendy Edelberg at Brookings. Thanks, Wendy.
13: You're so welcome.
14: Wall Street today, as I said, some mild indigestion. AI-related technology, not so great. Details, numbers, when we get there.

0: Coming up.
1: I need to just be by myself. I'll see you tomorrow.
0: Well, all right then. First, though, let's do the numbers. Dow Industrial's down 152 today, 0.3%, 52,421. The NASDAQ dropped 146 points, about 0.6%, 26,186. The S&P 500 down 37 points, about 0.5%, 76.19. Today's slide was, in part, the result of a sell-off of a whole lot of heavyweight AI stocks. You've seen the news, yes. NVIDIA sank 0.3%. Micron Technology gave up 5.25%. Intel cratered about 5.6%. Kristen was talking about the subscription economy. Here's one. Netflix, the subscription model giant, climbed 0.3% on the day. Bonds down, yield on the 10-year T-note, 4.98% is where it closed. 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
0: Hey, it's Kai. 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
4: Right now we have these big data centers. That's where the AI kind of lives. So I guess people are like, okay, this thing just kind of lives in the data center. How is it going to kill us all? What does this look like? The cybersecurity, the job loss, there is at least time to respond. It's not a game over situation. Whereas the AI takeover is like a one and done kind of situation.
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6: You'll hear The Daily in less than 10 minutes. It starts at 6:30 this evening on NPR News. You might have heard that WNBA Commissioner Kathy Engelbert announced earlier this month she was going to retire. Minnesota Lynx head coach Cheryl Reeve said she would absolutely not consider the commissioner role. 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
0: This is Marketplace. I'm Kai Rizdahl. The macroeconomic concept of the day today is price elasticity of demand, and it comes to us courtesy of American agriculture. It's getting on to be fall harvest time out there. Corn and soybeans and all the rest are going to have to be picked and transported in trucks and in combines that run on a whole lot of diesel fuel. Diesel that hit its highest ever average price today, $6.23 a gallon, AAA says, for reasons with which I hope we are all very familiar. So, price elasticity of demand. Is there a point at which people just stop buying diesel? Marketplace's Elizabeth Trovall reports.
7: Once gas prices hit a certain high number, consumers respond. Ed Herz is with University of Houston.
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7: But diesel is different.
8: With diesel, there's less flexibility on the demand side to respond to higher prices. And so typically, the higher price of diesel is passed along to the consumer very quickly.
7: Crops still need to be harvested, and widgets still need to be shipped. Will O'Neill is with S&P Global Energy.
9: 70% of that diesel is consumed in transportation, and there really aren't any significant scalable substitutes outside of rail, which has its limitations.
7: He says even in other segments, like agriculture and heating oil,
9: it's difficult to get a snap ability to shift those to non-diesel consumption.
7: Because diesel doesn't have great alternatives, Susan Bell with Rystad Energy says we'll all be paying for it.
10: You'll be paying in everything. Bananas, oranges, strawberries.
7: She says diesel acts as an inflationary factor for consumers.
10: They reduce consumption because their household budgets don't go as far. And, you know, if you have to buy your groceries, you may reduce consumption elsewhere.
7: That could mean cutting demand for any number of things. Gulf Oil analyst Tom Kloza calls the diesel situation an inflation problem that can't be cured by higher interest rates, though there is something that could bring down diesel demand.
11: The one thing that will alter the demand considerably is a recession.
7: Which is something we probably don't want to be rooting for. I'm Elizabeth Trovall for Marketplace.

0: heavily regulate the pushing AI into superintelligence, into exceptionally intelligent directions, while making use of pretty smart AI to do all of the fantastic things that we think we can do with AI. And this feels like a best of both worlds situation. Like, we could truly have all the benefits of human level intelligence if we had sensible regulation about not going too much further past that. Now, I'm not saying I want this proposal specifically. I really don't know that much about what is plausible regulatory wise. All I know is if we keep racing ahead, it could go very badly. And I also feel that a lot of the benefits are right on our doorstep. They're really not that far away. Like, I don't think we're far away at all from having a huge impact on disease and on abundance for everyone. It's more just like we got to approach that abundance with caution rather than just going straight past the abundance and into like dystopia Terminator situation.
1: It sounds like your ideal would be to have the government force these labs to slow down a little bit, and that you don't think that that kind of a slowdown would necessarily have the negative impact of not getting us the potentially life-changing benefits of AI.
0: That's a great summary.
1: Do you, Jacob, feel as though your announcement has gotten us any closer to that ideal version of things that you described?
0: I'm hopeful it's done something good. I'm glad at least sort of I have friends from childhood texting me about how AI is going to kill us, where previously we'd not had that conversation before.
1: What are you going to do after this? Are you going to continue to work in AI?
0: I think I'm hopeful that if we have some sort of collective slowdown, or if, you know, the importance of third-party auditing agencies becomes increased, then there's going to be lots of places to contribute to approaching the technology at a reasonable pace. And I would like to help make sure it goes well.
1: On Sunday, President Trump appeared to dismiss warnings from industry leaders about the need to slow the pace of AI development.
2: We're leading China in AI. We're the most sophisticated country in the world. And frankly, I want to keep it that way, because whoever wins AI wins.
1: He said that the people raising concerns about the technology were worrying about outcomes that would never come to pass.
2: But I think you have a lot of negative forces that are bringing it up that shouldn't be bringing it up, and they're bringing up things that won't happen.
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10: And voters who've made up their minds on the midterm elections can turn in their ballots on Friday. 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
11: The U.S. war with Iran has already shut down the critical Strait of Hormuz.
12: Now Iran's allies in Yemen control territory along a second key shipping route.
13: The Houthis want to control not only all of Yemen, but advance the jihadi cause beyond borders.
12: I'm Carolyn Beeler.
11: And I'm Marco Werman. When it comes to reining in artificial intelligence, the U.S. and China can't seem to get along.
14: I think we just have to be clear-eyed about where we can and can't cooperate.
12: Plus, an arrest in Germany highlights a growing threat, violence from climate extremists.
15: What makes this unusual is the scale of this whole thing. More than 24 attacks.
11: And despite a year of death and scandal, Norway still hails the monarchy.
16: Our kings have governed in a way that's very much aligned with Norwegian values.
12: That's today on The World.
17: Live from NPR News in Washington, I'm Ryland Barton. The Supreme Court has rejected President Trump's push for new mail-in voting restrictions for the midterm election. NPR's Hansi Wong reports.
18: The Supreme Court ruling means the U.S. Postal Service is expected to continue delivering ballots as usual for the midterm general election. At issue was whether the Postal Service has the authority to refuse to deliver mail-in ballots to voters in states where election officials do not turn over voter lists to the mailing agency and do not have certain barcodes on their ballot envelopes. We should note USPS is a financial supporter of NPR. The Postal Service issued those requirements in response to an executive order by President Trump. A federal judge in Boston blocked them after finding that USPS has no authority to impose them on states. Now the Supreme Court has decided to keep the judge's ruling in place. Voting by mail has already started in some states, including Alabama, North Carolina, and Wisconsin, and more states are set to use USPS to mail their ballots as planned. Hansi Wong, NPR News.
17: A Homeland Security whistleblower says federal agents may have broken state laws to pursue President Trump's voter fraud priorities. NPR's Miles Parks reports the whistleblower's account was made public today by Democratic senators.
19: The Department of Homeland Security has been ramping up its search for voter fraud in recent weeks. That's meant combing state voter rolls the department acquired and checking them against other federal data sources that track citizenship. But the whistleblower report says it's been a rushed process that has not taken state law into account. Investigators are supposed to review dozens of cases per day, and the whistleblower says those investigators were instructed to make false claims on state government websites in order to access data that is only supposed to be accessed by the voter themselves. The report was made public by Senate Minority Leader Chuck Schumer and Senator Alex Padilla of California. Miles Parks, NPR News, Washington.
17: President Trump posted online today that the AI industry already has the only guardrail it needs, what he called a strong and smart high IQ president. It comes after AI industry leaders said they want to slow down the rapid development of the technology, and after several companies disclosed AI-related security incidents, as NPR's Shannon Bond reports.
20: What Anthropic CEO and others in the industry are saying is that we're at this point where AI is now advancing really fast, so fast that it's hard for safety to keep up. And that is inflaming these fears, one, that humans could lose control, or that AI could be used by bad actors. And we are already seeing these situations where AI is acting in unexpected ways, like the Hugging Face hack. And given the way these AI systems work, right, you can give them a goal, but it can be really hard to predict what they will do to achieve it. So the industry refers to these efforts to what they call align AI models with human values. But there are people inside these very companies who are worried about how possible that really is given the pace of advancement.
17: NPR's Shannon Bond reporting. AI stocks slid worldwide today after that warning from industry leaders. Meanwhile, major U.S. stock indexes fell. The S&P 500 fell nearly 0.5%. 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